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Hello, everybody. Welcome to Tembo Sounds the Culture. I'm your host, Dr. Kenya Oscar Radoli. Let me know where you're listening from. I shall big up your wins. We're coming to you live and hot from Pittsburgh, Pennsylvania. It's a Saturday night, so we plan to play a medley for you. So let us know where you're listening from. We shall big up your wins one more time. That telephone number is 412-499-5000. Can you?

And for those of you catching us from around the US, welcome everybody. Our international listeners from across the pond and on the continent of Africa,

The Temple Sounds of Culture. Hello, everybody. Let me know where you're listening from. We're broadcasting from Pittsburgh, Pennsylvania. We're switching it up. Back to the diaspora. Mr. CeeLo. Getting Grown. 412-499-5000. Hello, Pittsburgh. What's shaking? Keep it locked if you don't know what's going on in Pittsburgh. I shall clue you in, because this is a community radio show, and that's what we do. Temple Sounds for the community, Temple Sounds for the culture. Let's keep jamming.

Temple Sounds of Culture. Let me know where you're listening from. We shall big up your wins. We're jamming away with some R&B, some Afro house, some Afro music. You know what? It's a medley. It's what we do every Saturday night. It's the Temple Sounds party. Let's keep jamming. Let's keep rocking. I think I should do some public service announcements. Actually, let's do that. No, hang on a second. Before doing that, let me jump into another track and then I'll do the public service announcements. You know how it is. Temple Sounds of Culture, yeah? Let's go!

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an artist called King Saha. The song is called Zakayo. Artist from Uganda. Up next is Susanna Sauti Sol.

East Africa, stand up. Sauti Sol. If you're catching us for the first time, it's Tembo Sounds, the culture. And we're broadcasting from Pittsburgh, Pennsylvania. Beautiful Pittsburgh on a fall Saturday night. Hit me up on 412-499-5000. You can send me a WhatsApp voicemail. That's more digital, that's more clear, and I'll play it on air. Tembo Sounds, the culture. Let's keep jamming.

It's a group called Milk and Coffee. The song is called Onarina. This is music from the great Cape Verde. It's a Tempo Sounds, a culture show. This is what we do, yeah? We're the ambassadors of good times only, and we're touching the continent with this vibrous music from Cape Verde. Coming up next is Burna Boy, For My Hand, featuring Ed Sheeran. I'm your host, Dr. Kenya Osiradoli. Muziki Bila Siasa. Great times only, GTO. Let's keep jamming. 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

to having a good time in Pittsburgh, Pennsylvania. Welcome everybody, Steel City, City of AI, Artificial Intelligence, Machine Learning. It's what we do!

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Hello, everybody. Let us know where you're listening from. We shall big up your wins. We're going to jump into the next set. We're going to do some announcements about what's happening in Pittsburgh. But in the meantime, just keep it locked. A few PSAs also will be coming along. We also like making sure that this is a community radio show and we are representing the community and the things that people in the community are doing. It's what we do. It's how we do. We don't know how to do it differently, but that's what we get from Pittsburgh, Pennsylvania. Keep it locked right here on WRCT. For those of you who are catching us on the different syndicated radio stations as well, welcome everybody. Brendan Achola, what's happening in Atlanta, Georgia? Hope you're doing well. Okay? Up next, let me see what we have lined up here. Some instrumentals. My producer's telling me we need to do those announcements coming up shortly. Yes, indeed. Okay. Let's get those announcements going.

Ay, ay, ay, ay, ay, ay, ay, ay, ay, ay, ay, ay, ay, ay, ay, ay, ay, ay, ay, ay, ay, ay, ay, ay, ay, ay, ay, ay, ay, ay, ay, ay, ay, ay, ay, ay, ay, ay, ay, ay, ay, ay, ay, ay, ay, ay, ay, ay, ay, ay, ay, ay, ay, ay, ay, ay, ay, ay, ay, ay, ay, ay, ay, ay, ay, ay, ay, ay, ay, ay, ay, ay, ay, ay, ay, ay, ay, ay, ay, ay, ay, ay, ay, ay, ay, ay, ay, ay, ay, ay, ay, ay, ay, ay, ay, ay, ay, ay, ay, ay, ay, ay, ay, ay, ay, ay, ay, ay, ay, ay, ay, ay, ay, ay, ay, ay, ay, ay, ay, ay, ay, ay, ay, ay, ay, ay

saying a big hello to some of the Pittsburgh Steelers fans who've travelled to the UK for the Steelers game. I know the Bourbon Brothers are touring Ireland, checking out the whiskey distilleries, trying to compare them with the Kentucky bourbon distilleries here in the United States of America. 412-499-5000. Holla at me. Let me know what's good. We shall big up your ends. And thanks for tuning in. Spread the word. Timber Sounds International.

I want to welcome my listeners from Rondo Resort in Kakamega, one of the only rainforests existing in East, in West Africa, in Western Kenya. Wepukulu, thank you for taking care of me. That was a good one. Magwindi, that was a great one. I mentioned, catch us on My Walking Radio and we shall shout you out, yeah? My Walking Radio, everybody. Rondo Resort, Kakamega, Kenya. Zoom Raha, Oscar Hamasi, what's happening? Albert Sagero, Sebastian Ongoma, Oscar Malasi, Bowie, Texas, Martin Poi Poi.

I'd like to welcome the attorney, Eric Jackson Lurie. Hello, Eric. Eric Jackson Lurie has a great show called Courts in Session every Thursday night. Eric, thanks for tuning in. I know you're feeling the Afro vibes, yeah? Big shout out to your family too, Eric.

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Tempo Sounds of Culture. 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Every Saturday, Eastern Standard Time from 8 to 10 p.m. It's what we do. And you can always catch the Tempo Sounds, the culture show, on demand. 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If you want to keep listening to Rumba music, keep it right here on My Walking Radio. Tons and tons and tons of Rumba, room temperature kind of music. For those of you on WRCT, coming up next is probably a repeated show. For those of you on Asha Radio Prime in Toronto, Canada, Mississauga, Canada, Ontario Province, not sure what's lined up after this. Some shows have changed. But we're going to finish up the set with Fabregas, a song called Mo Pepe. You have been great. You've been wonderful. Thanks for the messages. Pittsburgh, this is what we do. As always, we punch above our weight. Tempo Sounds of Culture. ...412-499-5000... that's a telephone number here. I've been your host, Dr. Kenya, OC Radoli. Until the next show, take it easy. Stay cool, stay sharp. Iron sharpens iron. Let's go.

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If you don't, I'll break both your legs.

0: The environment has become a pivotal issue. Global warming threatens health and food supplies all over the world. Spreading deserts, failing forests, fouled waters, toxics at home, these are the new threats to national and international security. The nation that captures the green market will dominate the global markets of the future. We must dream the future. See beyond the parts to the whole. Keep hope alive. Thank you very much.
1: That's Jesse Jackson, and this is Alternative Radio. I'm David Barsamyan. This edition of AR features Jesse Jackson, Keeping Hope Alive, a vision for a better

0: rejected and the despised. In his long life of activism, he kept hope alive. This classic from the AR archives was recorded in 1992 at the Kennedy School at Harvard in Cambridge, Massachusetts. Reverend Jackson passed away on February 17th at the age of 84. And now, Jesse Jackson.
1: It is always a challenge to speak at the Kennedy School, to attempt to put forward an understanding of history and a vision of the future to the next generation of policymakers and leaders. Today, the challenge is perhaps greater than ever before. The United States has entered an era of historic shifts and opportunities. As Cold War barriers are brought down around the world, the U.S. confronts a global economy and a rapidly changing industrial complex, a new international order in which our role has yet to be determined. The pressing issues of today, human rights, the roles and responsibilities of multinational corporations, global environmental problems, development and trade, cannot be resolved with the tools of yesterday, a photo op and a soundbite. It is time for us as a people to come together to renew our nationhood and put forward a plan for progress into the next century, guided by principles of democracy, justice, and a vision of prosperity for all. At this historic moment, America contemplates a possible restructuring of its Congress and the leadership that will pave the way into the next century. We cannot afford the limitations of politics as usual. Rather, we need to revisit and strengthen the fundamental precepts of our democracy. The time for tinkering is past. We need bold solutions that match the scale of the problems that we face. In a dozen years of Republican administration, the nation has moved away from the moral center. We have lost sight of government with common sense and compassion, and now are reaping the bitter fruits of governance based on inequality, division, and short-term profit over long-term prosperity. Racial divisions and bigotry still poison the waters of our democracy, reducing our greatness and our capacity to grow. The nation is in pain. There are more poor people, 35 million in poverty, 10 million unemployed, 20 million underemployed, and more failed financial institutions than at any time since the 1930s. One quarter of all cities are in fiscal crisis. People are dying of AIDS, crime, economic violence, and despair. Children are growing up in a violent environment. Today's depression is a temporary expression of a long-standing problem, the lack of moral leadership and bold vision on the national level. We must not go from pain to panic and polarization. We must go to partnership, participation, and panacea. The first step in the renewal of our nationhood is to close the gap between the narrow political debate and the real needs of the American people. Last summer, I visited North Hartford, Connecticut, with Mayor Carrie Saxon Perry. In one neighborhood, there were vacant lots where houses once stood, about a mile from the state capital, the richest state per capita in our country. Neighborhood businesses were boarded up, children unsupervised on broken playgrounds, unemployed people, some using liquor and drugs as anesthesia for their pain. At that time, Connecticut was fighting desperately to establish an income tax and increase state revenue. And so I asked Mayor Perry, if the tax passes, what will happen? Do you support the new tax? She said, yes, we must have the revenue. If the tax passes, I asked, will these women, these pregnant women, have prenatal care? Will these senior citizens

0: sitting under the canopus fanning for air, will they have more care? Will these small businesses be reopened again? Will there be houses built in these vacant lots? She said, of course not. I said, if when the so-called good guys win, we lose, and when the bad guys win, we lose, that means that we are not even in the equation of the change that we seek. The racially divisive politics of the past two administrations have distracted us from addressing issues of prosperity and reinvestment. Now America needs an urban policy. Free of the specter of welfare queen, America needs an education policy untainted by the code word choice, a euphemism for exclusion. America needs an industrial policy unclouded by Asian bashing. There is a focus on the middle class. They cannot be helped without closing inner city schools, with closing of inner city schools and expanding jails. We cannot help the middle class so long as schools are closing and jails are expanding. The middle class cannot be helped by the rapid deindustrialization of our country. Today's working poor were yesterday's middle class. They used to drive trains and make cars and work in rubber factories and make plastics. They are now unemployed, are working, and yet cannot break the cycle and pay health insurance. The first step in rebuilding America is a commitment to invest in people on the front side of life. We need a plan for our cities and abandoned rural areas, security for the elderly, and a program of care for the young. We cannot operate with strength and principle in a global world order if we are rotting away from within. The basic building blocks of prosperity are within our reach. We need equal access to quality education to train the citizens and workers of tomorrow. Last year, not one child from New Haven, Connecticut attended Yale University. Only 46 in 10 years. In Connecticut, the richest state per capita, the closing schools and libraries and special education courses, but somehow managing to build 6,000 jail cells at $85,000 per cell, $24,000 a year to maintain them. Condominium jail cells. A generation of youth who, for them, going to jail is a step up. But at least once they are in jail, they're no longer homeless. It's warm in the wintertime, cool in the summertime. Adult supervision, organized recreation, libraries, doctors on call, balanced meals, and all of their friends from the neighborhood. Howard University, a premier African-American university in Washington, 12,000 students. Lawton Penitentiary, 13,000 students. 6,000 a year to go to Howard, 28,000 a year to go to Lawton. State University of New York, SUNY colleges in New York, 6,000. Attica, 60,000. In Connecticut, if one goes to Robinson Penitentiary for a year, it costs $36,000. If one goes to Yale for a year, $18,000. It costs twice more to go to jail than to go to Yale. It is suggestive of a need for new priorities. A universal health care plan is not only the moral and civilized solution to the health care crisis, it saves money. If a woman has prenatal care for her term of pregnancy, it will cost less than $1,000. Without prenatal care, low birth weight baby costs up to $2,000 a day, perhaps 20 weeks in the hospital. If a woman has daycare and child care, she can work with a measure of security. without daycare, if she works and something happens to the child, she's called unfit. She stays home, she's called lazy. You look at the cost of jails versus schools and work versus non-work, it clearly makes more sense to invest in prenatal care, Head Start and daycare on the front side of life rather than jail care and welfare on the backside. A national infrastructure investment plan requires a vision of the future, not merely an eye on today's bottom line. A bridge collapses every other day. One quarter of our schools and one in five of our dams need repair or expansion. In every major city, there are more boarded up houses than there are homeless people. Every abandoned building represents potential jobs and apprenticeships for carpenters, glaziers, plumbers, brick masons, others hit hard by the recession, and will provide much needed affordable housing. The Cold War is in demise, but it still dominates our national technology agenda. With research and development guided by vision and principle, we can build the renewable energy and transportation systems that we need, preserve the environment, protect our workers and communities from cost of devastation, and create thousands of new jobs. As the nation converts from the Cold War to a peacetime economy, the skills of workers in the arms industry, families on military bases, aerospace employees, engineers, and scientists are vital resources for recovery. We must not abandon defense workers and military bases. We must retrain those workers and convert their skills. Rather than pitting shipbuilders in Groton against shipbuilders in Newport News in a futile fight for the mentioned Seahawk contracts, we should be helping those workers into an improved commercial shipbuilding industry. We must recycle our workers and not incinerate them in the furnace of neglect. The economy requires long-term planning with incentives to reinvest in America and Americans. A month ago, President Bush and 23 top executives took a public transportation trip. All white, all male, multimillionaires over 60 took a trip to Japan. They demanded, interestingly enough, goals, targets, timetables, and quotas from the Japanese. They did not take one labor leader, one small business person, one African American, one Hispanic, one Asian, or one woman. For all the promises of jobs, jobs, jobs, the trip lacked any long-term rationale or vision for economic prosperity. They demanded jobs, goals, targets, timetables, international affirmative action. There needs to be a proper and enlarged focus on the private sector, where five of six jobs reside. The politics and focus on welfare is misplaced. The focus on welfare is misplaced. Welfare is the exhaust pipe of the system. And when the engine breaks down, the exhaust pipe fills up. The top 500 U.S. corporations have not created one new American job in 10 years. Coal engine. Foreign-controlled domestic corporations in 1986, follow this, $800 billion in assets, $500 billion in receipts, and only $3 billion in federal taxes. From 1988 to 1990, General Motors' workforce increased by 30,000 abroad, decreased by 30,000 at home, and then at Christmas time announced the layoff of another 74,000 American workers and a $100 million joint venture to build trucks in right-to-work law China. That is economic strip mining. American corporations must feed the flour that they rob. When corporations receive a tax break, that's corporate welfare. They're on the tax rolls. They have a responsibility to reinvest in the country, in the community that provided the break. Corporations must invest where they live, provide a return on the investment that taxpayers make in them. We call it corporate workfare. Corporate workfare. If corporations take benefits abroad, they must pay them back. If they fail to train and retrain their workers, they must pay more taxes. If they are not prepared to reinvest in America, then we will take them off of the welfare rolls. I'm simply trying to urge them to at least have honeybee sense. Honeybees have good sense. They're said to be brainless, driven by instinct or buzz or something. But whatever they have with their small brains and none with Harvard degrees, there are no homeless honeybees. And there are no slum honeybee hives. And there are no honeybees burning crosses in front of other honeybee hives. And there are no American honeybees flying to Japan asking Japanese honeybees for a break. What the honeybees know, we don't know. They keep on making honeybees. What the honeybees know? Whether by buzz or instinct, they know the law of regeneration. They know the law of reinvestment. The honeybee gets nectar from a flower. It doesn't just fly away. You must know. The many of you are very urban, don't have much appreciation of rural life. But you must know that when a honeybee gets nectar from a flower, that is its source of gratification. I mean, when a honeybee gets nectar from a flower, it says, ooh-wee. Then its wings tremble, you know. It's right on. But no matter how excited the honeybee is, no matter how much a sense of conquest it has, it does not just fly away. It drops pollen where it picks up nectar. Because the honeybee knows by buzz or by instinct, it's going to grow empty one day. And as surely as it does, it will fly back to get more nectar. But if it didn't drop pollen where it picked up nectar, the flower would be dead. Dead flower, dead honeybee. The honeybee has enough sense to feed the flower that it robs. I'm asking corporate America to at least have honeybee sense. Feed the flower that you rob. Reinvest in America. Keep America strong. We cannot let the president scapegoat the Japanese and turn them into the Willie Horton of 1992. It is inaccurate, it is immoral, and it is dangerous. It's easy, but it's immoral. It's not fair. This race-baiting, bashing business becomes violent eventually. 1939, 900 Jews got on a boat and left Germany. Mostly women and children, headed for America. They got near Miami Beach. U.S. forces turned them around. So we did not have room for them. Some tried to swim to Cuba and they drowned. They got back to Germany. Hitler devoured them, killed them. Said, you were a ship of fools. No one would accept you. Unfortunately, Hitler was right. There was room in America for the 900 Jews, but not room in our hearts for them. We didn't stop there. There's something dangerous about this anti-Semitism, this racism, this bashing. We saw last week, Krista Yamaguchi swim skate to glory in the Olympics. Young Christy Yamaguchi's mother was born in an American concentration camp because in 1942 we signed Executive Order 9066 and rounded up all the American Japanese and put them in camps. And now she wins the gold medal and she can't get her share of commercials. There's something dangerous about this race bashing business, and it's immoral too. And the same forces that would lock out the Jews in 1939 and lock up the Asians in 1942 are now sending the Haitians back to death squads and famine in 1992. We deserve better than that. Let's get down to why the Japanese are strong. First of all, whatever deal there is, we cut it with them from a position of strength. The Japanese didn't cut the deal, we cut the deal. We won the war militarily. General MacArthur helped put their constitution together. We cut the deal. We won, you lost, right. We big guys, you little guys, right. You can't have an army outside of your own country. Yes, sir. We can have armies all over the world. Right. We make big stuff. Big nation. Yes, sir. We make B-1 bombers, MX missiles. Right. You make little stuff like chips and radios and televisions. Now, we got all the big stuff and no customers. I mean, where did the jobs go? We lost 800,000 family farmers. They didn't go to affirmative action. They didn't go from white to black. ConAgra, Cargill, Barracudas ate up goldfish. Where did the farmers go? Now they abandoned the hands that fed us. They're there sharecropping, now they're flipping hamburgers. Where did the jobs go? They once made Zenith in Chicago, now they make Zenith in Mexico. The Mexicans did not take the jobs from us. Zenith took the jobs to them. Not better labor, cheaper labor. Cheap labor abroad, relaxed environmental standards abroad, back across the river, prices up, profits up, wages down, workers busted. That's a short-term plan. You wear Nike, Reebok, and LA Gear tennis shoes. Not one pair made in America. But the Taiwanese and South Koreans did not take the jobs from us. They don't own the shoe company. We took the jobs there. We make up $10 a pair there. We sell them for $100 a pair here. Price up, profits up, wages down, workers busted. Wonder why we're really in economic trouble? How many of you in this room on an MX missile, raise your hand. How many of you in this room own a VCR, raise your hand. Now, there's not one American-made VCR. We're the best in the world at making that for which there are no customers. We need to change our priorities. Why is Japan strong? That's the big issue this year. Why are they strong? It's not their race, it's their formula. When I first got married, I grew up in a family that couldn't buy light bread, butter. We had to make whole cakes and biscuits, you understand? I'll always talk about my grandmama and her biscuits and wife wanted her husband to feel close to us, so wife wanted to make whole cakes and biscuits too. Grandma had a stove that was so old, we had to put the brick up under one of the legs so it'd be balanced and wouldn't set the house on fire. Had an old stove, but good biscuits. Wife had a new stove. They were good biscuits, but they were religious, you know. They didn't rise, kind of like unleavened dough. Now, what I want you to know is wife really did love me. But wife's biscuits didn't rise. Love don't make biscuits rise. Bacon powder make biscuits rise. Now we're going to deal with the Japanese. Let's look at why their economic biscuits are rising. First of all, the Japanese reinvest in Japan, for starters. Secondly, they have a priority to educate Japanese children. 11 months in school and pay their teachers what we pay doctors and lawyers, a premium on their children's minds. Why are they strong? They're teaching their children 6 and 7 languages and science and math while we pick it for English only. Why are they strong? They invest in socially useful research and development. They have a 10-year, $3 trillion plan. $300 billion a year to rebuild their infrastructure, their roads, their bridges, and put their people to work. We have a 10-year, $300 billion plan, $3 trillion, to defend them while they do it. Europe and Japan are better able to share the burden of their own defense. Plus, they can afford it. Plus, ain't nobody after them. This is formula, not race. The Japanese invest 95% of their public research and development on the civilian sector, 95%. Things like high rail. We spend 63% of public R&D on the military, 63% on things fewer and fewer people want. We sent a man to the moon and had a national sense of interplanetary conquest. There are no traffic jams between here and the moon. While we were sending a man to the moon, they were building a 400-mile-per-hour train. The same folk who built submarines and moon rockets can build that same train. If we had a 400-mile-per-hour train, we could go from Boston to Los Angeles in 8 hours, and we could make the steel and lay the rail and make the cars and drive them, connect small town and big town USA. Our solution is not in Asian bashing and race baiting. It is in thinking and working and having a superior vision. That's our challenge.
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0: 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I'm often asked, where you going to get the money? Talk about conversion program and security of the working people. Where you going to get the money from? Well, for starters, get the money from where the money went. Let's look at where the money went. The defense budget can be cut in half without cutting the fence, saving $150 billion. A kind of perestroika. restructuring our economic order and our priorities. We're going to institute corporate work fair and responsibility coupled with fair taxes. With all the talk about middle class, have you seen the commercials on the top 1% who make an average of $675,000 a year and got an $80 billion tax break from Reagan? Over 10 years, that's almost $1 trillion. Last year, it cost us $80 billion in interest on the 10 years of breaks. We can initiate the large-scale creative use of pension funds. We use pension funds to prop up South Africa and for leverage buyouts. Why can't we take $1 trillion of public pension funds and just 10%? Over 10 years, $100 billion. Government secured. Use that money, leverage it 4 or 5 times. Use the workers' money with workers' consent, build an American investment bank, and begin to put America back to work. I met with Congressman Gephardt and Felix Rohrenthal just last week. We're now working on ways to use a portion of that money, government secured, to rebuild America. We look deep into our nation and see the world, it begins to stare back at us. Foreign policy and domestic policy are parts of the whole. As we treat the rest of the world, so do we define ourselves. The problems we face today are the result of choices made yesterday, the failure of leadership to adjust to the new reality. For 40 years, we spent the fruits of our labor on containment of the Soviet Union, policing the world. Now the Soviet Union is no more, and we have the opportunity to invest at home. Mr. Bush is forfeiting the opportunity. The president has found only $50 billion in military savings over 5 years. Just 3%, and we spend more in real dollars than Nixon and Ford did when the Russian bear was supposedly on the prowl. The president will continue to spend $100 billion sustaining troops in Europe as a hedge while failing to meet our commitments to the United Nations budget. Mr. Bush has conceded the title of foreign policy president. But in many ways, his international leadership reflects the same lack of vision as does his domestic leadership. The Persian Gulf War cost us $50 billion. Yet it did not bring peace to the Middle East. A U.S. Census Bureau analyst recently estimated 158,000 Iraqis were killed. Tens of thousands of Iraqi children died afterwards from the destruction of the Iraqi infrastructure. 1 million Kurds were rendered homeless. Saddam Hussein still in power. 1 year later, the poverty in the Middle East has intensified. The Palestinians do not have self-determination. Multinational corporations, arms manufacturers are roaming the region looking for new customers. These results are not a basis for leadership in the international community. In a world where Nelson Mandela is out of jail, but not yet free because he denied the right to vote, it's time that human rights were measured by one yardstick. The Bush administration is turning Haitians back into the arms of death squads. That is not right. We deserve better than that. As one of the world leaders in production technology, development, and consumption, the U.S. has a responsibility to reach out around the world and use our economic clout, trade policy, and moral authority to raise the standards of living and human rights everywhere and not exploit the weakness of others. The environment has become a pivotal issue. Global warming threatens health and food supplies all over the world. Spreading deserts, failing forests, foul waters, toxics at home, these are the new threats to national and international security. We must change the way we manufacture, the way we travel, the energy options for developing nations. The United States should be leading the world in the development of new products and processes, putting Americans back to work for the next decade doing it. The nation that captures the green market will dominate the global markets of the future. We must dream. the future. See beyond the parts to the whole. Yet today's national leadership has failed to do so, and the effects are visible at home and abroad. It's an irony of the time that as we export experts on democracy to other nations, in 1988, half the electorate, 90 million eligible voters, sat out in despair. George Bush was elected by only 26% of the electorate, making him a minority president. As we lament the lack of a national urban agenda, 22 million inner-city voters did not vote in 1988, while Bush beat Dukakis by just 5 million votes. As we protest lost education, loss of grants, programs, and commitment, 18 to 24-year-olds have the lowest voter registration and turnout of any group. As I assess my work in public service across these years, I first went to jail July 17th, 1960, trying to use a library in Greenville, South Carolina. This is the week 27 years ago when we began the march from Selma to Montgomery. This week 27 years ago. For this right to vote, young America, those who want more grants and fewer loans, those who want expanded democracy, for this right to vote, Sarana Goodman and chained the two Jews and the black were bulldozed to death with their eyes wide open for this right to vote. Reverend James Reeb left Boston, was beaten to death in a Selma, Alabama cafe for this right to vote. Meg Evers was killed, shot on his back doorstep in Jackson, Mississippi. For this right to vote, Brother Louise Soy, white mother from Detroit, came south to help. She was called nigger lover and brains blown out at point blank range. For this right to vote, four darling little girls were blown up in the church in Birmingham, Alabama one Sunday morning. For this right to vote, Jimmie Lee Jackson, 15-year-old black youth, shot in the back and killed in cold blood about the right to vote. For this right, Nelson Mandela spent 27 years in jail. We who have it cannot abuse it, not use it. When American youth come alive, you make the whole world better. The youth in Tiananmen Square singing, "We shall overcome." In Poland, they're singing, "We shall overcome." In Moscow, they're singing, "We shall overcome." In Johannesburg and Soweto, they're singing, "We shall overcome." When we come alive, when we choose to be sober and sane and sensitive, we make the whole world better. There is no redemptive value in drugs. There's no redemptive value in hate. There's no redemptive value in this polarization. Your generation must come alive. And that raises the most basic question, the challenge of character. I seek, along with Mayor Dinkins and Mayor Kelly and some others, to do that which the Congress will not do for us, that which no president will do for us. In 50 top markets around our country, to increase voter registration by 25%. There's no Bull Connor to stop us. There is no George Wallace to stop us. Every high school senior is eligible to register and vote. All of you are eligible to register and vote. An increase of 10 million new voters, not top down, bottom up. What does that mean? Well, Kennedy beat Nixon by 112,000 votes, less than one per precinct. A whole decade of hope came in by a margin of less than one vote per precinct. Humphrey lost to Nixon by 500,000 votes. He lost by the margin of despair. What does 10 million votes mean? You have the power. You need not walk the streets armed with guns. 5,000 walking the street with guns, there's a place for that 5,000. 5,000 youth walking the streets as deputy registrars. You can make and break governors and senators and presidents and mayors. What a power. The envy of the world. crime is not mandatory, it is predatory. It is an arrogance that you have the right to resolve conflict through elimination. There's this notion that somehow we can get that which we have not earned. This notion of crime, of taking guns to school, crime, this idea of not assuming your responsibility, this idea of making babies and not raising them. Dogs raise their puppies. Cats raise their kittens. Cows their calves. We who are just a little less than God, a little lower than the angels, surely must raise the babies that we make. I went to the hospital not long ago talking about crime. 60 babies born between 1.4 and 1.7 pounds. All the young men had abandoned the young women. Babies having babies. 15 addicted to AIDS, 15 addicted to drugs. When the mothers had the babies, they checked in the hospital on the false name and address and then checked out and abandoned those babies. If you carry a baby in your body 9 months and drop it as if it were a bowel movement and never look back, something fundamental to your humanity has died. This is a Sodom and Gomorrah ethic. Nothing can grow in Sodom and Gomorrah. Families can't grow in that. Education can't flourish in that. Industry cannot flourish. Nothing can grow in Sodom and Gomorrah. A 25% increase in registration, a 25% decrease in crime, if it means police and preachers and teachers and parents making citizens patrols walking block by block, making life habitable, safe, and secure again. A 25% decrease in illiteracy. 90% of those in jail are functionally illiterate. They walk at midday in the dark because they can neither read nor write. They live with their fingers on a hair trigger. I'm more over convinced than ever of this, that what is lacking now is a character deficit, not just a budget deficit. Magic Johnson said to us a few days ago, he said, I'm retiring from basketball. I'm 32. I'm a millionaire. I'm known around the world. They have HIV positive. It's rather of a miracle, a medical miracle, my life will be shortened. I may not see my child become an adult. At first, Magic said, you know, it's unsafe sex. Apparently, he went back and thought about it. When he said unsafe sex, everybody gently said, oh, yeah, hooray for the condom. He came back and said, no, I think it's somewhere between irresponsible sex and abstinence. Everybody said, oh, my God, he's getting off base now. He's cutting into my pleasure principle. Well, let me suggest this to you. This issue is deeper than sex without condom. It's sex without love. It's deeper than condom. A combination of unsafe sex, unsafe drugs, unsafe guns, unsafe study habits, unsafe family values, unsafe prayer values, add all that up together, and you have a life at risk. The consequences are always tragic and never magic. We need a new mood, a new attitude. I said to some friends upstairs a little while ago, I've been searching for urban policies for a long time. I've been going to an awful lot of penitentiaries, preaching a lot of young funerals, watching people disfigure their houses with bars as if they're jails, afraid to walk their streets, and people running from people based upon that fear. Some years ago, Moses had a similar problem. There was an urban crisis in Canaan, unemployment and ethical crisis at the same time. And so people got to disregarding their God, their creator, their parents, lying with each other's wives and husbands and stealing and robbing and raping. And Moses said, look, we're not the same people. We came here We escaped slavery. We bonded in slavery. And God blessed us, and we got across the Red Sea. We got free. They said, Moses, when you were a young preacher, when you were hip, when you could rap, when you were the real deal, you know, when you could let your slide, Reb, when you were really down with it, Reb, you were a liberator. But now you're an old preacher. Back up. And a brokenhearted Moses did the only thing an old preacher knows to do. He retreated and went to the mountain and talked to God and told God all about it. And God sent Moses back to the people with a 10-point urban policy plan. Didn't send back no committee. Didn't send back no budget. Sent back a 10-point plan dealing with behavior and laws. For certain behavior costs money. Certain behavior save it. Certain behavior makes life secure. Certain behavior threatens it. He said, tell them to honor the Lord their God, their creator, in the days of their youth. People who have a sense of the majesty, of the majesty of creation, they behave differently. They have what's called a value system. People who honor their creator can honor the creatures, their mothers and fathers. If you cannot honor your mother and father, you cannot honor my mother and father. If you cannot honor your mother and father, you cannot respect your brother and sister. If you cannot respect your brother and sister, you can rob and rape my brother and sister. If there's no sense of an ethic, a life ethic, a love ethic, what about this character thing? Jesus put it this way. A man was going down the street tending to his business. He got robbed and beaten. The reverend, the rabbi, the minister came down the street with his attaché case full of Bibles and prayer books, walked to the other side, kept on stepping so he could go to church and pray. Jesus said, that's one kind of guy. Another guy came down the street of his own race, my brother. He went across to the other side too. Another guy came down the street of a different religion and race and chose to help him. It's called a good Samaritan. It's this character thing. This doing others as you would have them do unto you. It's called this character thing. Some time ago, I was speaking at a school down in lower part of the South, and I saw a strange sight, but I tried to act as if it were not strange, but it was. I saw a 6'6" athlete, big giant ball player, walking across the campus holding the hand of a 3-foot dwarf, a midget. I tried to act like it didn't look normal, like it was normal, but it wasn't. But I was trying to my best behavior, and so I kept looking, and he was just looking down, smiling, and she was looking up, smiling. And they got to where the sidewalks crossed, and he picked her up on a little stool and embraced her, and they kissed, and he gave her books, and she went skipping down the sidewalk. Looked strange to me. So I said, Mr. President, what am I looking at here? He said, well, I thought you would ask. You see, that is his sister. As a matter of fact, it is his twin sister. And by some freak of genetics, he came out the giant. She came out dwarfed. He has this kinship to her, the sense of support, the sense of protection for her. He's a top athlete in the state. All the big schools wanted to give him scholarships, and the pros wanted him to play baseball. He said, I cannot go to your college unless my sister can go. And they said, based on NCAA rules, we cannot give 2 scholarships. He said, well, I cannot go to your school. I'll go to a smaller school where the lights are not as bright, the crowds are not as big, but I am not going to abandon my sister. Somehow, I will stand between her and people laughing at her and looking down on her. That boy learned somewhere about this ethic, this character thing, that neither bright lights, nor mindless materialism, nor any of that separate him from protecting his sister. All of us can't be 6 feet six. All of us can't be rich and powerful and sharp and quick. Some are born short. Some are stepchildren. Some are orphaned. Some are abandoned. Some lose their way. But somebody has to care. We can know, but knowing is not enough. We must care, not just know. Computers know. Do they really care? Mother has five children and two pork chops. She does not go to a computer and conclude that she has three excess children. She cut two pork chops up in five pieces and make gravy because she cares. We must care, and that's the measure of our character. Keep hope alive. Thank you very much.
1: 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This classic from the AR archives was recorded in 1992. 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

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And this show is an experiment with time. Let's get into the music here. We're gonna ride out this Elvin Jones track from 1965. Smoke Rings, and we'll get into an uninterrupted hour of music. Hope you enjoy.

Oh, what I will, yeah, what I will, that I can't bear to him,

0: Oligarchies promote huge economic inequality and tend to support authoritarianism. They must be challenged by the resistance for there to be genuine democratic revival. Resistance must stop a rising authoritarian from weaponizing the state. Support for the values of democracy can jumpstart organizing the resistance. Mobilizing civil society can begin to fill the void left by institutions that Trump has captured, including the Congress, the Supreme Court, and the Republican Party.
1: That's John Shattuck, and this is Alternative Radio. I'm David Barsamyan. This edition of AR features John Shattuck on resistance. In a time when scoundrels abound and corruption is rife, the need for resistance is critical. This is no time for fence-sitting and twiddling thumbs. Throughout history, people have fought and defeated autocracy by organizing with allies to challenge, disrupt, and roll back unfair rule. We are in such a moment now, as power is being centralized and the rule of law and decency are being undermined. The odds may seem too difficult, but perseverance and collective action can be effective. Through resistance, authoritarian rule can be rolled back. Historian Howard Zinn reminds us, the power of tyranny is overestimated and can be overcome by the unity and the determination of apparently powerless people. Our guest today is John Shattuck. He's President Emeritus of the Central European University and Professor of the Practice in Diplomacy

of political oppression and resistance. In fact, that's the entire topic. The most famous, of course, is the American Revolution, which I join Howard Zinn in believing has not yet been completed and is still being fought by the people. He urged the people to keep on resisting. And when we organize with one another, he wrote in A People's History, when we get involved, when we stand up and speak out together, we can create a power that no government can suppress. So I want to pay tribute tonight to Howard Zinn's achievement in getting us to recognize that history, in the end, is written by ordinary people doing extraordinary things. The introduction to the latest edition of A People's History points to the core Zinn belief that, and I quote, change comes from below, from people resisting and organizing, workers going on strike, consumers boycotting, soldiers saying no to illegal orders, and that we cannot rely on leaders, but instead have to rely on our individual and collective actions to support the values of liberty and justice for all. Today's resistors draw inspiration from the civil rights movement with its deep roots here at BU. Martin Luther King studied here and was influenced by the nonviolent resistance philosophy of Howard Thurman and Mahatma Gandhi. It was here that King learned about the moral force of nonviolence that he later put at the center of the great movement of ordinary people doing extraordinary things, like Rosa Parks and the Montgomery bus boycott, who resisted oppression by refusing to cooperate with the oppressor. So, with that introduction, now let's turn to the situation today. We'll begin with the counter-revolution that's transforming democracy into authoritarianism in the U.S. and Europe. I'll look at how this got started, review the playbook that the new authoritarians are using, then focus on what can be done to build up the resistance. So we're now a year into the second coming of Donald Trump as president. Trump has asserted, to be very simple about it, new presidential powers to weaponize the government against anyone who opposes him, to rule by executive decree, to use the presidency to enrich and aggrandize himself, and to act with total impunity in defiance of the rule of law. Now, authoritarianism, a big word, is defined as the assertion of unlimited authority at the expense of freedom. Most white middle-class Americans today have not experienced this kind of authoritarianism, and many people in positions of power who should know better are eager to appease a rising authoritarian because they think this will protect their interests. So before we go any further, let's look at why appeasement doesn't work. Maria Ressa, the Philippine journalist who won a Nobel Peace Prize in 2022 for her courageous reporting about a brutal dictatorship in the Philippines, explained it this way. Appeasement will only make an authoritarian stronger. The power of citizens to resist a rising dictator will never be greater than it is today. So to keep rising, an authoritarian must keep accumulating power. And a rising dictator can only be restrained when the people act to reduce his power. This is what began to happen in last month's elections in New York, New Jersey, Virginia, California, Maine, Georgia, Pennsylvania, Mississippi, and other places. Howard Zinn often observed that the power of the people on top depends on obedience of the people below. And last month, the people below made clear they wanted to replace the people on top. Now, an authoritarian who seeks to take over a democracy must first undermine a democratic electoral process that might restrain his power. This is what Donald Trump is trying to do by Republican gerrymandering and voter suppression, and the resistance must organize to stop him. Many people don't realize that the basic elements of the strategy that Trump is following today were written

0: 15 years ago in Hungary by Viktor Orban, Trump's favorite authoritarian. Orban took over Hungary in 2010 by winning a democratic election and then transforming a democracy into an authoritarian state. Orban is really Trump's political guide and the author of the original authoritarian playbook that Trump is following today. In fact, Steve Bannon declares that, quote, Orban was Trump before Trump was Trump, and tells us to study the rise of Orban in order to understand the rise of Trump. So let's do that. The story of Orban's rise begins at the end of the Cold War when the Berlin Wall came down in 1989 and authoritarian communist regimes were swept out of Hungary and the rest of Eastern Europe. What seemed impossible suddenly happened. The forces propelling democracy suddenly seemed unstoppable. East-West political barriers collapsed, elections and market economies sprang up, the Soviet Union dissolved, and a new global economy began to take over. These changes led one optimistic observer at the time to predict the end of history with democracy as the final form of government. But of course, this was too good to be true. Darker forces were at work, and they were producing very different kinds of changes. With economic globalization taking over, companies began moving factories overseas. Market economies began slashing social spending. Economic inequality grew rapidly between the new oligarchs created by globalization and the rest of the people. Refugees began flooding into Europe from the Middle East and into the U.S. from Central America, and a huge backlash against the disruptive changes turned into reactionary populism and racist politics. New authoritarians began to emerge in Europe just about this time, first in Yugoslavia in the early 1990s, where Slobodan Milosevic fanned the flames of ethnic and religious conflict into the first genocide in Europe since the Second World War. In Russia in the early 2000s, where Vladimir Putin built a corrupt nationalist regime based on a new Russian oligarchy. In Hungary in the 2010s, where Viktor Orban undermined democratic institutions. And eventually in the U.S. after 2016, where Donald Trump began to emulate Viktor Orban. I had a front row seat to all this. I was Assistant Secretary of State for Human Rights in the early 1990s. And I witnessed the genocide in Yugoslavia, and I worked to stop the war. And then as ambassador to the Czech Republic in the late 1990s, I saw the positive side of the decade, the transformation of an authoritarian state into a democracy. Then, as president of Central European University in Budapest in the 2010s, I watched Viktor Orban turn a new democracy back into an authoritarian state. So what can we learn from this to help us understand what's happening now in the U.S.? In Hungary, people had been left behind by globalization. The financial crisis of 2008 hit them hard, and many began to feel they were actually worse off than they had been under communism. Hungarian politics were deeply divided between a rural population and an urban elite who dominated the country. This set the stage for Orban. And in 2009, he began attacking the elites and promising, yes, he did it first, to make Hungary great again. He railed against refugees, calling them a threat to Christian civilization. He vowed to protect Hungarians from foreigners and people of other races and religions, and he created a new tribal identity politics that swept him into power. Does this sound familiar? Orban's playbook for accumulating power was deployed in Hungary 15 years ago, and it became the blueprint for Trump's Project 2025. Here's the playbook. Take over your party and enforce discipline by using threats and intimidation to stamp out dissent. build your base by appealing to hatred and racism and branding minorities and immigrants as dangers to society and demonizing your opponents as enemies of the people. Use misinformation and lies to justify what you're doing. Use your election to claim unlimited power. Centralize your power by dismantling and replacing the civil service. Redefine the rule of law as the rule by your executive decree. Eliminate checks and balances and separation of powers by taking over the legislature, the courts, the media, and civil society. Create a new oligarchy to fund your party and run the economy, and intimidate and subdue the public into believing all this is necessary and resistance is futile. This was all done by Viktor Orban and is now being copied by Donald Trump. When earlier this year Trump began attacking universities in the U.S., I wasn't surprised. I'd seen this before when I was on the receiving end of attacks by Orban when I was president of CEU. So why do authoritarians attack universities? Because academic freedom threatens their power to control the national narrative. Orban targeted CEU because it threatened his narrative about the Holocaust in Hungary. Orban had made himself popular with his nationalist supporters by declaring that the Holocaust was imposed on Hungarians by the Germans, and he even built a monument at the center of Budapest to commemorate that. But Hungary had been an ally of Germany in World War II, and authoritative academic research showed that Hungarians themselves carried out the Holocaust in Hungary. Orban demanded that CEU revise this research. We refused and drew a red line to protect our academic freedom. Two other targets of Orban's censorship were gender studies and migration studies, subjects later also targeted by Trump at U.S. universities. Again, at CEU, we refused to be censored. We were able to protect our academic freedom because CEU was not funded by the Hungarian government. But other universities were vulnerable, and Orban brought them under his control. Today, Donald Trump is trying to do exactly the same thing to U.S. universities. He's using federal funding of research as a weapon to coerce them to pay penalties for alleged but unproven and unrelated violations of law. And to avoid the cutoff of funds, universities are being pressured to surrender their autonomy to Trump. Under this scheme, Trump has made himself the academic dealmaker in chief, a position he obviously relishes. Regulation by academic dealmaking is a total violation of constitutional, statutory, and administrative law. It deprives a university of its right to due process. It violates the university's First Amendment rights. It circumvents the civil rights laws enacted by the Congress. And it makes new rules for universities in violation of administrative law. Now, Trump's deal-making agreements really are nothing more, therefore, than the products of a big extortion scheme. Columbia was unfortunate to be the first university coerced into this scheme, and other universities later negotiated their own deals. Harvard took a different approach. Bolstered by a healthy endowment, it took what was clearly a risk in challenging Trump's demands in court. It won all aspects of its case at the district court level. The judge ruled that Trump could not restrict Harvard's competitive research funding, quote, in retaliation for the university's exercise of its First Amendment rights or on any purported grounds of discrimination without complying with civil rights law. Trump now has another scheme to control universities, a so-called compact with the government. In August, the administration offered preferential funding to any university that agreed to comply with the Trump agenda. In some ways, the compact scheme is even worse than the deal-making scheme. It's more intrusive on academic freedom. For example, it requires a university to abolish any academic unit that, and I quote, belittles conservative ideas, close quote, and it requires universities to use completely undefined objective standards for admissions, all subject to Justice Department oversight and enforcement. In a show of collective resistance, seven universities have now declined the compact proposal, and two dozen other universities, I'm happy to say including BU, have signed an amicus brief supporting Harvard's lawsuit against Trump. Now, Harvard's case illustrates an important element of the overall resistance, resisting the authoritarian in court. In Trump's first 6 months, 337 cases were filed challenging his authoritarian actions. Federal judges ruled against him in 165 cases, and the administration defied court oversight in 57 cases. Trump has repeatedly attacked the federal courts and has often defied their rulings. While the lower federal courts have restrained some of his authoritarian actions, the Supreme Court has yet to rule against Trump in a major case challenging his authoritarian rule. We shall soon see how that turns out. Before drawing lessons from all this, let's briefly review the record over the past year of Trump's actions that follow the authoritarian playbook first written by Viktor Orban. Weaponizing the federal government to target critics and opponents, defying the Constitution, federal judges, laws, and congressional appropriations, deploying federal troops to cities to intimidate people, using police state tactics to round up immigrants, carrying out mass firings of career civil servants and scientists, coercing law firms and universities to make extortionate payments, challenging the legitimacy of elections and the certification of results, and spreading disinformation and lies to persuade and confuse the public about all of this. So, enough of what's happening. Now let's talk about how to build up the resistance. What lessons should we take into account? The first big lesson is that populist rebellions, like the ones I've been talking about, can shake up democracy. Rebellion starts as a reaction to a major series of disruptive events, like economic collapse or globalization, and it demands response to its grievances. Where does this lead? It can lead to democratic revival, as it did in the U.S. in the 1930s under Roosevelt during the Great Depression, or it can lead to authoritarianism, as it did in Hungary in the 2010s under Orban and now in the U.S. under Trump. Now, populism can be steered toward democratic revival by building left-right coalitions for fairness on demands like affordability, health care, and housing. There are historical examples of this, like the 19th century farmer labor coalition that brought together urban workers, white farmers, and black sharecroppers, and led to the progressive movement and the New Deal in the 20th century. On the other hand, there are bad examples of where populism can lead, demanding new leaders to revitalize the economy who support oligarchies, like the 19th century robber barons and the tech titans of today. Oligarchies promote huge economic inequality and tend to support authoritarianism. They must be challenged by the resistance for there to be genuine democratic revival. So a second lesson is that democracy is a patriotic cause, and the national flag must be reclaimed. In the Orban-Trump playbook, the authoritarian hijacks the flag. And in some earlier resistance movements, for example, against the war in Vietnam, the flag was rejected by resistors as a symbol of the very regime they were challenging. But the flag of democracy is a symbol of the rule of law, of a society built on human rights and freedoms, and flying the flag has been a major feature of this year's No Kings protests across America. It stands for defending democratic values against authoritarian attack. So a third lesson is that resistance must stop a rising authoritarian from weaponizing the state. Opponents are being attacked with criminal penalties like prosecution, regulatory penalties like tax audits, educational penalties like the denial of research funding, political penalties like harassment investigations, physical penalties like the withdrawing of police or Secret Service protection. Any institution that's targeted, for example, a university or a law firm or a media company, should resist and not try to appease the authoritarian. And those that aren't immediately targeted should join the resistance, both to protect themselves and to protect democracy. So last month's elections showed that there's already a high level of political resistance to the Trump-Orban playbook. And underlying the election results are polls that reveal an overwhelming majority of Americans continue supporting the very values that are under attack by the authoritarian. In the face of Trump's decrees, Americans report that their most important values continue to be freedom and fairness. And a poll by the National Opinion Research Center at the University of Chicago shows that huge bipartisan majorities endorse as fundamental the right to vote, to equal opportunity, to freedom of speech, to racial equality, and to the protection of personal data. Support for the values of democracy can jumpstart organizing the resistance. Mobilizing civil society can begin to fill the void left by institutions that Trump has captured, including the Congress, the Supreme Court, and the Republican Party. The challenge is to develop a nonviolent strategy for legally disrupting authoritarian rule. Civil society groups in the U.S., like Indivisible, are charting a path for this. Their strategy has five key elements. The first element is organizing local resistance groups from the bottom up in every state, blue states and red, across race, class, generation, and geography throughout the country. The second element is developing networks to reach people in the pillars of society, government, business, labor, law, education, media, culture, religion, to persuade them to stop yielding to the regime's authoritarian demands. The third element is nonviolent advocacy in support of vulnerable people and institutions targeted by the regime for intimidation, retribution, detention, or extortion. For example, immigrants, universities, media, law firms, public officials, and others. And the fourth element is using nonviolent tactics to reduce the power of the regime and its enablers, strikes, boycotts, and other forms of economic or political non-cooperation, like those that were used in the civil rights movement. And the fifth element is training local resistance groups to avoid violence and to de-escalate any confrontations with antagonists or regime supporters. So today, grassroots organizations like Indivisible, Public Citizen, and 5051 are connecting neighbors and organizing them into thousands of local groups across the country. The groups meet regularly and plan actions like lobbying officials, commenting on social media, criticizing authoritarian policies, displaying resistance signs, and hosting teach-in sessions. These local groups then coordinate with state and national mobilization activities to carry out nationwide demonstrations like the three No Kings protests this year, in which a cumulative total of about 15 million people participated in cities and towns in every state across the country. While these demonstrations may seem at first to be performative and symbolic, Their impact over time has been to activate civil society and train people to form networks to implement the resistance strategy of mass protest, victim support, regime defection, peaceful non-cooperation, and de-escalation training. Now, courage is contagious, and it's no accident that the very large turnouts for last month's off-year elections came after the huge national protests of the spring, summer, and fall. Let me give you just a few examples of lawful, nonviolent, resistant actions that are being carried out right now by local groups across the country. Here in Boston, a Boston iced tea party is being organized to dump ice into the Boston Harbor to protest Trump's attacks on immigrants. Other examples include witnessing and filming mass roundups, organizing neighborhood watches and immigrant assistance groups, boycotting companies and banks that contract with ICE, boycotting media companies that give in to authoritarian pressure to cancel speakers like Jimmy Kimmel based on the content of their speech. And then there are examples of courageous individuals who are resisting both at the national and the grassroots level. Former military members of Congress filming a video reminding officers and troops of their duty not to obey illegal and unconstitutional orders. A high school baseball coach in Harlem stopping government agents from randomly interrogating his players. Parents patrolling schoolyards in D.C. to protect students and other parents in raids by ICE agents. University presidents refusing to sign Trump's compact conditioning federal funding on a university's giving up academic freedom, journalists reporting on National Guard troops in Chicago, Portland, D.C., and Los Angeles, despite threats to them and their families. Now, resistance can succeed.
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0: Resistance can succeed. Research by my Kennedy School colleague Erica Chenoweth shows that when 3.5% of a country's population is mobilized for continuous protest activity, the resistance begins to work. Recent international examples are Brazil, where a broad-based and well-organized opposition defeated an authoritarian president just 2 years ago, who then tried to overturn the election by attacking the capital and was convicted this year of attempting a coup. Poland, where a coalition of pro-democracy opposition parties organized a record-breaking voter turnout in 2023 to defeat an authoritarian regime that was following parts of the Orbán playbook. Guatemala, where an anti-corruption candidate last year was elected president and successfully resisted several coup attempts. And Bangladesh, where democratic reforms are now underway following the defeat of an authoritarian government. So resistance is not easy. It takes time, discipline, a willingness to take risks, and close attention to the specific circumstances of a country facing internal authoritarian attack. In the U.S., this means having a mobilization strategy that operates simultaneously on two levels. First, defending the electoral process and winning elections like the ones last month and the midterms next year. And second, equally important, resisting by organizing non-cooperation and persuading prominent people in the mainstream pillars of society to stop trying to appease the dictator. Authoritarians accumulate their power by planning and implementing detailed strategies for weakening democratic institutions. Trump's Project 2025 is a blueprint for this in the U.S. It's the product of years of close coordination among far-right think tanks headed by the Heritage Foundation, and constant contact with authoritarian leaders like Viktor Orban. Sophisticated far-right planning creates a major challenge for the resistance. So here are six guidelines for what must be done to overcome this challenge. First, resistance movements must avoid what we might call circular firing squads and getting mired in their own internal disputes. Building a coalition to resist an authoritarian requires a shared goal and a commitment to set aside differences so they don't get in the way of achieving the goal. The perfect should not be allowed to become the enemy of the good. An internal disagreement, for example, over whether to end a government shutdown shouldn't be allowed to get in the way of spotlighting the authoritarians' actions that caused the shutdown in the first place. The importance of putting aside differences is well illustrated by the growing resistance movement, yes, to Orban in Hungary. This year, for the first time in 15 years, a broad coalition of Hungarian opposition groups has come together around a single unifying candidate who is now polling ahead of Orban for next year's presidential election. A second rule is that resistance movements must avoid stagnation. Resistance can get trapped in cycles of mobilization without achieving change. Movements that rely exclusively on social media, organizing, and street protests are often unable to sustain their momentum when an authoritarian steps up repression. To be successful, a movement has to build a durable base at the local and state level and deploy a full range of nonviolent tactics to challenge the regime and encourage its supporters to defect. For example, witnessing and publicizing the violent roundups of immigrant workers and their families, which is being done now by thousands of local groups of Indivisible, is clearly contributing to the growing public opposition to ICE roundups, as have lawsuits challenging these actions and community efforts to support the affected families. Third, resistance movements must have a positive message beyond anti-authoritarianism. Authoritarians claim legitimacy by appealing to the public demand to make things work. In response, the resistance must develop a credible message and policies about fixing things that aren't working, for example, by delivering affordability, as the winning candidates did in last month's elections. The movement must call for effective reforms and not simply defend a broken system where it was once democratic. Fourth, the resistance must control its narrative and fight disinformation by constantly innovating in a changing media environment. Authoritarians today seek to control the media in order to crowd out and contradict resistance messages. To be successful, the resistance must develop new media strategies and methods of communication in order to control the narrative of democratic change. This is what Mamdani and Newsom did in this year's elections campaign, and this is how the funny animal costumes from Portland that went viral in the October protests completely undercut the authoritarian narrative that the resistance was turning violent. Fifth, the resistance must engage people across differences and avoid creating its own silos. Ultimately, the most important challenge for the resistance is to reach beyond self-selecting activists to engage people across their political differences. Demonstrations are essential for energizing the base, to be sure, but demonstrations can polarize and push people away who might otherwise be persuaded to join. This means having a respectful conversation and creating trust beyond the protest megaphone and outside of the protest. Finally, and above all, the resistance must respond to the populist demand for fundamental reform. History shows that populist movements can become engines of democratic transformation. It's crucial to listen to populist voices, to understand their disaffection, their grievances, and their demands, and to respond by projecting a vision and policies for a fairer democratic system that gives people the power to shape and adapt to change. Last summer, in a local resistance meeting that we organized for Indivisible, a volunteer fireman stood up and told our group that Trump is asking some of the right questions, but his answers are all wrong. The ultimate task of the resistance is to respond to the questions and to give better answers. After Martin Luther King, two of the greatest resistors of our time were Václav Havel and Nelson Mandela. After their long, courageous struggles against great odds, they achieved what had seemed impossible, taking down communist dictatorship and racist apartheid. They were each asked how they did it. Havel's answer was modest and straightforward. He said, "We did what we could, and when we did what we found we could do a little more. So we did a little more." Mandela's answer was searingly direct. "It always seemed impossible until it was done." 6 decades ago, in a speech in South Africa, the original Robert Kennedy described the ultimate power of resistance in extraordinary words you may have heard, but are worth repeating now. "Each time a person stands up, he sends forth a tiny ripple of hope, and crossing each other from a million different centers of energy and daring, those ripples build a current that can sweep down the mightiest walls of oppression." So, that's what the people can do today. Thank you.
2: I'm curious how your level of optimism has evolved.
0: I wrote a book in 2022. 2022 was a time of some degree of optimism. There was a whole lot of polling that was being done about the way in which American values were really being endorsed by at least 60% or thereabouts of the population. Then along came Donald Trump. So, you know, if you want to do a graph of my optimism, it certainly slipped down at that particular point. And I think the crisis that we're in now is a much deeper and longer range one. It's not something that's just a question of this particular person or even this particular regime. However, my optimism began to be restored when I discovered an organization called Indivisible and also several other organizations, that are grassroots organizations, Public Citizen, 5051, et cetera. And these are people who are really working day in and day out to implement the values that polls were showing even in 2022, and I referred to them in my remarks. You know, 60 to 70% of Americans still supported basic propositions like the right to vote, equal rights for at least on the basis of race, as well as gender, as well as LGBTQ. All of those polled quite well. And when Indivisible began to organize and all of these activities began to emerge around the country, I realized this was not Hungary. I had been in Hungary, and Hungary was really captured by Viktor Orban. It was a young democracy, to be sure. It had just really started after the end of the Cold War. And so there weren't any deep roots of democracy, but there was almost no real civil society. And so Orban has succeeded in Hungary in the way that I do not believe Trump or any of the other elements of his regime will succeed in America. Because I think the depth of our civil society, represented at the, by these grassroots organizations that I mentioned now, is really quite remarkable. And I don't think it has receded as a result of what's going on. The one cautionary word, which I will say to myself as I assess my levels of optimism, is that we are very naive. I tried to
3: say that remark in my speech. We've never had experience like this, unlike virtually all the other countries, certainly the countries of Eastern Europe, which have gone through fascism and communist authoritarianism over the last 75 years. We haven't had that experience. And therefore, a lot of Americans are really asleep still. Or those that aren't asleep are saying that we ought to be able to get along with this regime that we're in now. I think I'm increasingly of the view that the civil society doesn't believe that there, and that's what Indivisible is all about. So I think if we wake up and come to understand some of the things that I was describing here, and including the roots of it that go way out into Europe and are not simply some blip that happened here in the United States, then I think we can be optimistic. I do not think the future belongs to this kind of regime in the United States.
4: So I wonder, what are your thoughts where if we're faced with a regime that's basically going to ignore laws and constitutions and rule by military force, what are your thoughts on how a resistance can overcome a power that relies so predominantly on physical military force?
3: Well, I'll give you a short answer. Certainly, we are not at the stage of authoritarianism whereby it's entirely military force that is holding it together. You're right, not yet. No, I'm not saying it couldn't happen. I think Václav Havel and the other great dissidents and leaders, Sakharov and others, of the resistance against the Soviet regime and all of the satellite countries organized. They had to do everything secretly. There was a lot of jeopardy that they were in. Fear was rampant in the population. People were not willing to participate in the resistance because they were fearful of what would happen to them. So it becomes that much more difficult. The public has got to really understand that the issues of deployment of military, particularly National Guard troops from states other than the ones in which they're being deployed, is probably the single most dangerous authoritarian action that's going on today. And we need to take as much action as we can to resist that. There's litigation that's being conducted. Some litigation has been successful in D.C. in pushing back. The spotlight needs to be shown on this. And frankly, I think the six members of Congress, former military members of Congress, who have just done the video urging people in military positions not to follow illegal orders is exactly the kind of thing that we need more of. And I was glad to see these members stand up, and I think they need to be supported, and they are being. I think they're getting a lot of attention. So there's no easy answer to what you do if there's a full-scale military occupation and nothing it can move other than by virtue of, being allowed to cross the military, which you can't do.
5: First, why do you think the majority of the Supreme Court has been so deferential and compliant? And second, is there a tipping point that might change that? And third, what might that tipping point be?
3: Let's go to the third part of your question first, because it answers all three of them. The Supreme Court has yet to be directly defied. It also hasn't directly ruled against Trump, as I said. So in a sense, it's untested. I think the tipping point, I would hope, is if Trump refuses to follow an order of the Supreme Court that goes to the basic exercise of his authority. The same way, for example, when President Nixon was ordered by a vote of 8-0 of the Supreme Court to turn over all of his tapes, had he defied that order, that would have been a tipping point. I think, obviously, he didn't defy the order, and it was 8-0 against him, and then they proceeded to impeachment. Anyway, why is the court where it is? A lot of it has to do with effective political court packing, which has occurred. Look at the way in which Amy Coney Barrett got onto the court at the very last minute, sneaking through because she was being promoted not only by the administration in the last administration before Biden, but also by the Senate Republicans. Anyway, there's a whole lot of politics around that. There's also doctrine, which is the doctrine of originalism, which is another very dangerous doctrine that's being bruited about in the Supreme Court, which is that basically that you have to follow exactly what it was that the Constitution meant at the time that it was adopted, and no way in which it can be effectively looked at in the context of the contemporary society. Anyway, that's another reason why the court is backed up. But the most important question is, what will they do if they're defied?
6: Okay. Given the current political climate, as a young person who's essentially had my formative years under Trump, being stuck in between really different sorts of extremism and, you know, loss of faith in democracy in itself, how can I restore my faith in a way in democracy? You know, like, how can I convince people who don't believe it that democracy is worth saving?
3: Well, that's a very good question, and I think you can actually enter into a dialogue with them. What exactly is it? I mean, it's not the theory of democracy, but it's many of the institutions that are broken. And in that sense, as I said in my talk, we need to listen and process what these critiques are. Democracy is not simply defending the Congress because it's, you know, been captured by Trump and therefore it needs to be recaptured, or defending any other institution that's otherwise, you know, broken in various fundamental ways, which is causing people to resist on the other side, resist democracy and turn it down. How can you restore your faith? I think you can restore your faith by trying to understand what fundamental changes are needed to, after all, bring back something that is so fundamental. Democracy, at least in theory, is about taking control of your own life and having some involvement in decisions that are being made about you. That is what democracy is. In the old, certainly, you know, town meeting days, that may have been possible. Anyway, how can we rebuild it? And I, you know, take that as your own task. That doesn't mean you're going to rebuild it, but you're going to try to figure out what reforms you think are necessary.
7: We often speak about defeating Trump and authoritarianism by existing democratic institutions and practices. But the question that I have is it really possible? The Supreme Court is governed by a conservative supermajority, which just now has cleared the way for Texas lawmakers to use the gerrymandered maps in the next midterms. Republicans' gerrymandered maps deny voter protection and voter rights, and it becomes increasingly harder and harder to believe that it is possible to defeat the Republican Party by the ballot. And even if Trump or Vance or any other Republican contender is gone by 2029, the Republican Party and all these institutions, they will remain. Fox News will remain. The media empire that fuels this hatred will remain. So is it really possible by democratic peaceful means to defeat Republicans?
3: Gerrymandering is a tricky business. I agree with you that it's a power grab, no question about it, and that's certainly what the Republicans are trying to do. However, gerrymandered districts become more difficult to defend by Republicans. What's just happened, I think, in Tennessee, I believe this was a gerrymandered district, which was overwhelmingly pro-Trump. The Democratic candidate now did much better, partly as a result of everything that's going on that we've been talking about, but I believe also partly as a result of the gerrymander, which meant that there were more Democrats in that district who had been spread out to accommodate the gerrymander. So that this is not a defense of gerrymandering, but it's an answer to your question. It's not inevitable by any means that even with a total and successful gerrymander, which I don't think will occur, I think there are plenty of resistance going on. Some states are resisting doing it. You probably saw Indiana, for example, I believe Kansas, and then also Democrats are doing it in response. So it's a kind of a, I believe, a stupid and dangerous, kind of war of tactics. But I don't think it's necessarily going to lead to a long-term success for the Republicans. Quite the opposite. I think it may actually be their undoing.
2: Walmart
8: has a plan to essentially challenge the tariff regime in the administration. If I had to guess, there's probably not a great amount of sympathy for Walmart in this room, but it seems to me somewhat remarkable and somewhat perhaps even hopeful that an organization like them can take on the regime in this way. I was wondering if you had any thoughts about that.
3: Okay, just a very quick answer. I think it's an example of the complexity of these pillars that I was talking about in my remarks. The pillars are not holding up the regime, even though they seem to be friendly to the regime, and this is a pillar where Walmart is a major part of the business community, you know, is now doing something that is contrary to the interests of the regime. I commend Walmart in this respect. There are other aspects of it that are problematic, but this is exactly what we need to develop a more effective resistance.
9: The Democratic Party is wildly unpopular. Do you think that there needs to be a transformation of the Democratic Party that involves removing its current leadership, that doesn't speak to the many issues that really are driving this rise in populism and the rise in authoritarianism?
3: I think there needs to be a total revision and rebirth of the Democratic Party, and there is actually developing at the local level. I think the Democratic Party is, depending on where you are, it is going to reflect the politics and the opportunities of the candidates who are being put forward. Mamdani is not the same as the new governors-elect of Virginia and New Jersey, et cetera. To the extent that the Democratic Party tries to put a straitjacket on itself across the country, which is what it had done in the past and certainly was doing in the latest election, 2024, I think to a large extent, it's very ineffective and very unpopular. However, to the extent that the Democratic Party can emerge from the grassroots, just as the indivisible grassroots organization is emerging from all these localities, then I think it can succeed in the old-fashioned let a thousand flowers bloom. That's the way opposition can be developing. It needs to be a big tent with no circular firing squads. You mix a terrible metaphor, but I'll leave it at that.
2: That's a great place to end. Thank you, Ambassador.
1: 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Special thanks to Martin Folker. Joe Rich is our general manager and editor. I'm David Barsamian. Thank you for listening.

Hello, everybody. Welcome to Tembo Sounds the Culture. We had some technical challenges, but we all got it moving and smoothing our way. And I'd like to get to know you. To my listeners on my walking radio, there's a few hitches. We're trying to work that out. Give me a minute, okay? For a while, you and I. Technology sometimes is unpredictable, but we can make it work, yeah? 412-499-5000. Hello, Pittsburgh.

Mr. Marvin Gaye, ladies and gentlemen. You're all I need. Stemmo Sounds of Culture, let us know you're listening from. We shall big up your wins. We're broadcasting from Pittsburgh, Pennsylvania. From Pittsburgh to the rest of the world, welcome everybody. We're glad you're here with us.

City. It's Saturday night on Tembo Sounds, and here's what's happening across Pittsburgh this first weekend of November. Kick off the night with the city's lively Halloween bar crawl wrapping up downtown. Costumes, music, and plenty of fun are still filling the streets. For families, Heinz Hall hosted the Fiddlesticks Festival of Music today, where the Pittsburgh Symphony explored cultural holiday traditions with a colorful, interactive concert for kids. There's still plenty of hands-on fun coming Sunday, from pumpkin smashing at Cayman Science Center, letting you say goodbye to your jack-o'-lanterns in style, to dino digs at Ross Community Park, where young adventurers can search for miniature fossils. Don't forget about the Dia de los Muertos community celebration Sunday at La Escuelita Arcuaris in Squirrel Hill, featuring face painting, live music, and delicious tamales. Perfect for everyone looking to celebrate and connect. Whether you're soaking up the last bits of spooky season or getting into festive November vibes, Pittsburgh's got something special lined up this weekend. Stick with Tembo Sounds for more music and your guide to the city's coolest happenings.

Hello, if you're joining us for the first time, welcome to Tembo Sounds the Culture. The bourbon recommendation from Dave and Rudy is Elijah Craig, Barrel Proof. That's what they're sipping on, yeah? For those of you who are not in America, bourbon is one of the best adult beverages that we enjoy here in this part of the world. For those of you that get to hang out with me when I travel internationally, you know I always bring a few bottles for my brethren and sistren, yeah? Tembo Sounds the Culture.

Hello, Anastasia. Welcoming Anastasia from Clarion, Pennsylvania. She's sipping on Clarion Red River wine. I believe that that wine is made up in Clarion. It falls in that sweet red wine category. 412-499-5000. And she wants to listen to Jamaican in New York. I got you.

Soul to soul. A dream's a dream. 412-499-5000. Jackie from Squirrel Hill. How you doing, Jackie? For those of you in Pittsburgh, let me know what's going on tonight. Chilling and sipping and winding down is also a plan, yeah? Keep it safe out there. Let me let this track go.

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Shauri Yako. Super Mazembe is a group.

You are in a Tembo Sounds party. We play different genres for you. A chance to introduce you to different palettes of music. We are your music ambassadors. GTO, good times only.

Temple Sounds of Culture, if you're joining us for the first time, welcome. If you're a returning listener, thank you very much. We do this every Saturday night, 8 to 10 Eastern Standard Time. The show is recorded. We even have an end call that plays on Tuesday mornings. And if you totally want to catch the shows on demand, you can go to my website, temposounds.com. Saudi Soul, Susanna.

Hey family, if you are just joining us, this is Dr. Kenya Oscar Radoli on Tembo Sounds, the culture where rhythm meets reason and innovation meets the people. This week, we're diving into something groundbreaking, something that's quietly reshaping how we work, create, and even think about intelligence. It's called agentic AI. You already know generative AI, the ChatGPTs, the beatmakers, the content creators. But agentic AI, that's the next level. It's AI with initiative. Systems that don't just respond, they act. They observe a situation, plan their next move, and execute tasks like digital co-workers that can research, design, schedule, or manage workflows while you focus on the big picture. Imagine an AI that writes your strategy memo, sends the follow-up emails, and even tracks project progress, all while learning your style. That's agentic AI. Autonomous, adaptive, and goal-driven intelligence that's starting to power innovation labs, smart campuses, and creative studios around the world. But let's keep it real. With this kind of power comes responsibility. Who's accountable when an AI agent makes a bad decision? And how do we make sure these systems act in alignment with human values, our values? So here's what you can do to stay ahead in this fast-moving AI wave. Stay curious. Follow credible AI news sources, podcasts, and innovation briefings. Experiment. Try AI tools in your daily work or creative life. Don't just read about them, use them. Join conversations in your community, at work, or online forums where AI meets ethics, leadership, and creativity. And most importantly, keep asking, how can this technology make us more human, not less? Because the future isn't just about smarter machines, it's about wiser people guiding them. Stay tuned, stay curious, and keep your innovation radar on high. This is Tembo Sounds, the culture, bringing you the pulse of technology, rhythm, and transformation.

shining. I want to say thank you very much for those that caught the show live. Heading on to the next gig. Song is called Zoom. And if you miss any of the Tempo Sound shows, you can go to my website. I post the shows every week. Of course, we believe in on-demand listening. I've been your host, Dr. Kenya Oscar Ridoli. It's been my pleasure, it's been my honor.

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0: That was Janis Rasmussen with the tune Drain. And before that, we heard Eric Hilton with the tune Akasha. Coming up next, I'll have Garden City Movement with the tune I Can Be Your Salvation. 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

hour. We're going to hear from Big Mama Thornton. Lonnie Johnson as well on the guitar. And starting on John Lee Hooker as well. Stick around. Lots of good blues coming your way. All right, we'll start things off with Mr. B.B. King. One that says completely well. This is the thrill is gone.

from Mr. Buddy Guy. There you have The Thrill Is Gone. Yeah, also known as, well, yes, The Thrill Is Gone, excuse me, from B.B. King. What am I saying? 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

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She rode the kitty. 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

a 1966 recording from J.B. Lenore entitled Talk to Your Daughter. That's from an evidence disc entitled Vietnam Blues, of course, recorded during that war period from J.B. Lenore. We also heard from James Crutchfield in that last set, some St. Louis Barrel House piano. That was entitled Black Gal from the disc Biddle Street Barrelhausen from James Crutchfield and others. Well, check out The Buffer, unloading the best of EDM, rock, and hyperpop from Earth's nearest neighbor straight to your ears. It's The Buffer every Monday at 10 p.m. And Smokey Bear has a reminder for all of us. 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Let's hear next from Mr. Floyd Dixon from his Aladdin record recordings. This is called Married Woman, I should say. Floyd Dixon here on the Deep Blues Hour.

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Gamble with cards, gamble with dice, gamble with women, and everything is the same. Only thing helps me out is gambling with whiskey and always keeping blue. That's why they call me Poor Gambling Man.

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I was a gambling man when my mother died, which we said one.

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He's gambling on his life. 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
1: From Memphis Slim, we heard The Comeback, an alternate version from his recordings made for United Records. There from Memphis Slim. We also heard from Champion Jack Dupree off of his self-titled debut LP from 1970. That was Mercy on Me from Champion Jack. Let's hear next from Lonnie Johnson, why don't we? From a disc called Down on the Levee, No More Piano Blues of St. Louis. This is She Don't Know Who She Wants. Lonnie Johnson here on the Deep Blues Hour.

You know I never had so much trouble, people, in my life before. Gotta play it one more time.

From Mr. Big Joe Williams and his nine-string guitar. That was Rootin' Ground Hog, recorded 1962, and on a Smithsonian Folkways collection of his fine music from Big Joe Williams. We also heard from Lightnin' Hopkins off his album Lightnin'. That was Trouble in Mind. Check out Fast Track. 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Let's hear next from Mr. John Lee Hooker, recording in the 1950s for Chess Records. This is You Have Two Hearts. John Lee Hooker here on the Deep Blues Hour.

dog, I'm going to say goodbye to you, darling. I want you to know, wherever you go, baby, you

mama could do.

Mr. T-Bone Walker there with I Miss You, Baby, from a collection of his complete Imperial recordings made in the early 50s there from T-Bone Walker. Plus we heard some fine classic pre-war blues from Ma Rainey. That was Sleep Talkin' Blues, take number one. We're going to hear next from Jimmy Witherspoon, but first here is Marvin and Johnny from the Specialty Story, Specialty Records that is. This is called Baby Doll. Marvin and Johnny here on Deep Blues Hour, WRCT, Pittsburgh.

0: Dr. Mike Lenore with your health tip of the day from the African American Wellness Project. 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

0: 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I'm Ricky Hubert in New York, and you are listening to the One Road Community Radio Show. And we are delighted that our guest today is Stephen O'Kay, who is president of the World Kindness Movement. Stephen, thank you so much for taking time out of your busy schedule to speak to us today.
1: It's my pleasure being with you.
0: Thank you very much, Stephen. Now, before we get into the interview, explain to people what the World Kindness Movement is.
1: World Kindness Movement, just as the name implies, is a body, is more or less like an umbrella body for all kindness-based organizations across the globe. And to take

0: they can do. And that was the beginning. That was what led to the formation of WorldKindness. And it started in Japan, just like as I earlier mentioned, in 1963, 1964, particularly during the Summer Olympic Game. And that's art, being kindness, being kind to others, became a national slogan in the then Japan during the Summer Olympic. And that led to the formation of Small Kindness Movement. He was the pioneer president of the Small Kindness Movement. And the aim of the Small Kindness Movement is to promote a caring society within the Japan society and across the globe. In 1996, Keisaya Kaya and Watamori, who was a medical doctor by profession, invited other noble personalities across the globe to hold a conference in Tokyo, Japan. In 1997, the declaration to set up WorldKindness Movement was signed. One of the surviving founding members of the WorldKindness Movement is Mr. Will Glennon. He is an American and a legal practitioner. So he was part of those who signed the declaration in 1997 to set up the WorldKindness Movement. And that is the journey so far for the movement.
1: Stephen, I'm curious, what happened in between the 60s and the 90s so that in 1996 they said, let's formally make a WorldKindness Movement and sign a declaration?
0: Okay. Within the space of 1963 to 1964, the membership grew to 170,000, and they all engaged in kindness activities within Japan. But whereas across the globe, in the UK, in Scotland, beyond their society, they did not take it further than that until 1996, when the first conference was held. And that conference led to the harmonization of all the kindness bodies to become an entity known as WorldKindness Movement. And that was how WorldKindness Movement came to be in 1997, 20th of September.
1: What's in the declaration?
0: Yeah, the declaration was for all the parties, the participants, global kindness meeting in Japan, to have an entity where all the kind that can harmonize all the kindness-based organizations across the globe together. And they all agreed with one voice that to set up the WorldKindness Movement.
1: If you could take us now through, obviously I know it's a long history, but from 1997 to now, what the organization has done. I know a lot of different countries have joined in. There's been council meetings and assemblies. Describe some of the work that you are all doing through the years.
0: When the WorldKindness Movement became an entity, what came to mind, to the mind of the founding members, was for us as a movement to set up a day, to set aside a day where kindness can be fully practiced and declared. And a day was chosen, which is the 13th of November. And every 13th of November, WorldKindness Day is celebrated across the globe. And that is one of the achievements of the WorldKindness Movement.
1: Stephen, how did they get the different countries to come together? Because I know it started in Tokyo. How did they expand to sign a declaration?
0: Yeah, you know, kindness is like a fragrance and it spreads. The then president of Small Kindness in Japan was Dr. Wataru Mori. And he had some network with other kindness-based organizations across the globe.

0: And he personally, on behalf of the Small Kindness in Japan, invited these various personalities from across the countries of the world to engage in a meeting on what can be done to ensure a kinder world. Their interest was to create a kinder world. Beyond that, where the basic fundamental importance would be simple human kindness. And that interest to be part of the history was what led to the conference that was earlier held in 1996, before the 1997 meeting where the declaration was signed by the various countries.
1: If you could describe the different work that the countries do all over the world that are involved in the World Kindness Movement.
0: Yeah, thank you. Like for in Nigeria, we are involved in humanitarian services. We go to the hinterland, to the villages, and to the underprivileged. We impart in their lives and also teach them on what to do in order to be, that is to show acts of kindness, to show empathy to others. So we engage in that. And we also go to the orphanage homes to show acts of kindness to the orphans within the homes. There are others beyond that. We visit hospitals where we discover that people have been there for a while and they couldn't pay all their bills. We ensure that we raise money to pay the bills for those patients in the hospitals. And these are part of what we have done in Nigeria. Also, we have three organizations that are part of World Kindness Movement from Nigeria. And because we have different organizations, we have different activities amongst others, we jointly celebrate the World Kindness Day event, and we jointly also celebrate others that have done real acts of kindness, even though they are not part of our organizations, just to encourage others to equally do likewise, to show kindness to others. And in the United States of America, where we have so many organizations that are part of the World Kindness Movement, prior to this time, we have Live Vest Inside. We also have some other kindness organizations, even Rotary International for the disabilities, people with disabilities. We have them as part of our broad-based organizations under the World Kindness Movement. So they have their own different roles and activities in their various countries. So the activity of World Kindness Movement and the members of World Kindness Movement differs from country to country. So it's not clear. We don't have one particular organization that is being done by others, other than us to showcase our acts of kindness and also celebrate the World Kindness Movement. Daily basis with a central team. We normally have central team for the year. And every activity done by the various organizations revolves around the central team for the year. For instance, during the COVID era, we have pandemics. We also have Kindness Matters in the past. And everything revolves around acts of kindness. So that is what I can say about the movement and all the organizations within.
1: We should also mention for the audience that you are recording and you are based in Nigeria. How did you find the World Kindness Movement?
0: Thank you for that question. Well, I was not the pioneer member of the movement when it was set up. I had a mentor in the person of late Dr. Ade Adenekon. Ade Adenekon was the president of Pan-African Reconciliation Center. And also, one of the bastions of kindness in Africa. He was the one that introduced the World Kindness Movement to Nigeria and to the Africa at large. So it was my encounter with Dr. Ade Adenekon that exposed me to the movement and made me to know the objective of the movement and be part of the World Kindness Movement in the year 2004. And since then, I've not looked back because I discovered that it is human to be kind. And I believe that there is seed of kindness in every man, no matter, even those that seem cruel. When you return acts of kindness for their cruelty, there is tendency for them to emulate acts of kindness because it has a ripple effect in the society. So that was my belief, and that was what spurred me to be part of the movement. Since my joining the movement in 2004, I've never regretted part of the movement. When Dr. Adenekon died in 2014, I had the privilege to be part of the attendee in the conference in Hong Kong, China. And why in China? I became part of the International Council to represent Africa. And from then, God has helped me this far to be the president at this period. I was one time secretary and one time vice president before I became the president of the World Kindness Movement. Thank you.
1: Thank you, Stephen. Now, you were on the International Council in China. You went to that meeting. Describe the work of the International Council, because it has to be, when you have people from the United States and Nigeria and China and Australia and the United Kingdom all coming together, describe what that kind of meeting is like and the ideas going back and forth. That has to be interesting. Because you said it's everywhere, the approach.
0: Yeah, thank you. Now, the World Kindness Movement, we have different bodies. We have the executive bodies. There is the president, the vice president, the secretary, the treasurer. These are the executive body, that is the office holders. Why the International Council is more or less like the lawmakers. But the office holders are also part of the International Council. So as a member of the IC, it's for you to look inward, to know what and what is not is good for the movement. For instance, as a member of the IC, I moved a motion that the World Kindness Movement should have a regional bodies in the various continents. And that became part of us. Like in Africa, we have World Kindness Africa. That it encompasses kindness-based organizations who are part of the World Kindness Movement in Africa. And within the Africa, because we have our own peculiar problem, we have our own peculiar situation, we have the ability to be able to know what is best for Africa and how we can go about it, showing and sowing the seed of kindness within Africa. So we rub minds together and share ideas on the best way to go in the movement. The same goes with others. The International Council is just like the legislative body of the movement, is to make laws, is to ensure that, is to ensure good governance. And part of the work of the International Council is for us to be part of different committees. We have the World Kindness General Assembly different committee. We have the Communication Committee, and the responsibility of the Communication Committee are to disseminate information to the larger society regarding the activity of the movement. We have the strategic committees. We look at areas where we can make impacts in acts of kindness. We also have governance committee. That is where there are lacunas within the statutes of the movement. The governance committee comes in to ensure that the voids are filled. And we also have we have other committees. We have committees that are involved in we also have committee that what can be done if we have a central event. So the committees are also responsible for that, and they are also part of the strategic committee. So these are the various committees and the works of the International Council. Thank you.
1: Stephen, you mentioned the events that you do and the planning of it. That has to take a lot of time. Describe the events that the World Kindness Movement executes to further their mission.
0: Like I did mention, I said World Kindness Movement, we, as a movement, we are not directly involved in activities. Now, as a movement, what we do is this. We inspire the art of kindness, and we engage in the art of kindness through our members. We also ensure that they do what they ought, they should do as a kindness-based organization. So these are part of the things that we do. Now, in doing that, we encourage both governmental and non-governmental to be involved. And how do we encourage the to engage in acts of kindness? We set up what we refer to as the kindness cities. And we test run that in Australia during the World Kindness General Assembly in Australia. And the city of Gold Coast was the first city to be proclaimed. And we ensure that the lawmakers, the executive bodies of the various councils, and amongst others, to engage in acts of kindness to ensure that their city becomes kindness city. And we have different parameters for in engaging the various city to become a kindness city before the declaration. And these are part of the things that has actually worked for us. In the US, 2017, the city of Laguna was declared as a kindness. So we have others been involved, and we also have different interests from across the globe wanting to be part of the kindness city. Then during our General Assembly, we ensure that members, they present their reports on what they have done in the various countries, the activities as a part of the World Kindness Movement. So invariably, we work through the various organizations under our foot.
1: Now describe, you are the president of the World Kindness Movement. Describe how you became the president and what that entails. Do you get to go see everything all over the world? What do you do?
0: In 2014, when I became part of the member of the IC, and that was what geared me towards the various activities, and I was actually assigned with various role as a member of the IC. And as a member of the IC, I was the leader of the governance body. And through my leadership in the governance body, I was able to understudy and understand what it entails to inspire kindness, to engage, to ensure that the world become a kinder place. And through the various policies that we also sponsored, I was able to understand much of that. Now, in 2017, prior to that time, 2014, I was a member of the IC. In 2017, I was voted to be part of the executive bodies, firstly as the vice president of the World Kindness Movement. That was in South Korea, in Seoul, in South Korea. I was voted to be the vice president under the presidency of Christina Milani from Switzerland. However, in 2018, we had some issues. The then secretary, who was from Netherlands, Gabriela Van Rij, resigned her position as the secretary general. But because we need somebody that is capable, competent, that could drive the movement, because the powerhouse of the movement is the secretary general's office, I volunteered to step down from being the vice president, and I became the secretary of the movement. In the General Assembly in Switzerland in 2021, I was voted to be the substantive secretary of the movement. After acting for over a year, I was voted to be the substantive secretary. Why in 2022, I was elected to be the president of the World Kindness Movement. And to God be the glory, I have steered the ship of this world, the World Kindness Movement, for 4 years. So by the end of the year, I will be handing over after to tenure as the president to the incoming president of the movement after the General Assembly.
1: You said something interesting about being on the board and inspiring acts of kindness. What do you think it takes to inspire an act of kindness in somebody in all your years in the organization and now as the president?
0: Now, what it takes to inspire acts of kindness? You know, just like as I mentioned earlier, that there is seed of kindness in every man. Now, to inspire acts of kindness, it doesn't take much. Even sharing a cup of coffee is an act of kindness. When somebody is a bully and you don't bully back, rather you express love and joy and show kindness to that, you are invariably, we are inspiring acts of kindness. When you give to the poor and you are not expecting anything in return for what you are giving, you are also showing to others an example of kindness. So there are some little things that you can do that you may not really think that is worth it, but others may see it as a big deal, and they will be inspired by that. And more so, like in this part of the world, in Nigeria and other parts, we also do, we engage in seminars amongst others for free, and we tell people about what we have done. And we also celebrate others who have done acts of kindness, so that others who may not, who may have the mindset or wrong mindset, or feel that, oh, there is no reward, nothing, or they are just seeking for reward for everything, they will know that there are more to being kind than just getting a reward for whatever you do. So these are part of the little things that we do as individuals. And even as an organization, like for instance, in Nigeria, we have raised money within our purse as individual member of our entity in Nigeria, just to show a kind of cause to those who could not pay their hospital bills. And we offset the bills without even knowing them. And some wrote back to us expressing their gratitude. But what we said to them was that we have paid it forward and paid forward, that they should also do likewise to others, even no matter how small it may be, that by doing that, it will also have a ripple effect on the society. And that has really become our slogan, that whatever we do, somebody has paid for it. And we also need to pay it forward. Thank you.
1: Thank you. I know you mentioned before that there are themes to every year with the World Kindness Movement. What is the theme for 2026?
0: 2026. The theme for this year, 2026, is Kindness Matters. We are repeating that, though we've done it before. That was prior to the General Assembly in Australia. But why we choose Kindness Matters is because of the fact that we've seen so many conflicts across the globe, and we've seen some consequences of those conflicts. And we believe that when the slogan Kindness Matters and encouraging others to show kindness and also engaging in kindness, believing that kindness is what matters to humans, even to animals, even to our environment, then there will be that tendency that the world will become a kinder place. Just like what Sage Kaya said in 1963, said, be kind to others. And that became a slogan. So we want Kindness Matters to go viral so that it will be on the lips of everyone that kindness indeed matters. Thank you.
1: For a reminder to our listeners, you're listening to One Road Community Radio, and we're so glad you're here. And we are joined by Stephen O'Kay, who is the president of the World Kindness Movement. And we were just talking about how kindness matters, which is the theme of the World Kindness Movement for 2026. Now, Stephen, you said you want Kindness Matters to go viral. Do you think it's harder to mount a message of positivity in the time of social media when people see a lot of dark things online? Do you think it's harder? Do you think it's easier? How has it changed how you guys approach your mission? Because you said you're repeating the theme and the world. Everyone keeps saying the world is getting darker and darker. So how do you kind of combat that?
0: Thank you. Now we know that we live in an era where good neighborliness is no longer the in thing. And we have a lot of grudges across the globe, from governmental to non-governmental. And people don't care about others. Now, what we intend, the intendment of the World Kindness Movement, particularly in this global slogan of Kindness Matters, is to shine the light of kindness across the globe. Shine the light of kindness on the bullies. Shine the light of kindness on those that feels that they don't care about kindness. All they care about is self. Shine the light of kindness in our society. And we know that when it goes viral, we'll see that it will be in this dark world, that indeed kindness matters. And if we are engaged in acts of kindness, and every one of us, we sow that seed of kindness to other on others, and also we also involve in acts of kindness to our society, to our environment, to those that we feel doesn't matter to us, indeed the world will become a better place for us. And that is what the founding fathers of the World Kindness Movement actually wanted. They wanted a better life for the incoming generation, and they wanted a kinder generation where lambs and lions can eat grass. And they wanted a kinder place for a living, a kinder society, a kinder environment, a kinder world globally. So when this slogan goes viral on Kindness Matters and is on the lips of everybody, the consciousness to be kind will be there. So that is the intention of the World Kindness Movement in the year 2026, that it should go viral. Thank you.
1: Now, at the end of the calendar year, you celebrate World Kindness Day, which is November 13th. That was something that was founded by the World Kindness Movement. Describe that day But describe, we're doing this in February. Describe how World Kindness Day, the message and the work can be done all year long. It doesn't have to be World Kindness Day.
0: Yeah. Like I did share with some of my members, I said, a day is not enough for us to celebrate acts of kindness. Though we have 13th of November as the name, as the date that is recognized globally as World Kindness Day. But to some of us, we do celebrate Kindness Week. And now we also have other bodies like Rotary Foundation celebrating February for their own for kindness engagement. And we also, we joined the Rotary to celebrate that as well. Now we want, we believe that kindness should be celebrated every day. It's not something that will be tied to a particular day of the year, but the essence of having a day recognized is for us to show the essence of being kind to our society, being kind to others, and be kind to our generation. So the date is significant, but generally, everyone should celebrate kindness on a daily basis.
1: You mentioned earlier you've seen, you've been a part of the movement since 2004. How have you seen it grow and expand in the last 22 years?
0: Now, when I became part of the movement, Nigeria was the only country in Africa that was part of World Kindness Movement. And I also recall my first meeting in Hong Kong, China. Few countries were represented. There were not much, were but 20 countries represented in Hong Kong. Now, as of today, though the World Kindness Movement have been decentralized, so it is no longer on country basis, but we have organizations. Every organization that are involved in acts of kindness should be part of the movement. Now, on country basis, today, the World Kindness can boast of about 40 countries across the globe, where we have spread of organizations that are part of the movement. In Africa, we have about 7 countries that are part of the World Kindness Movement. The same goes with others. Even in the Latin America and others, we have countries. We have Brazil, Mexico, and other countries as part of the World Kindness Movement. We have organizations within those countries.
1: And I'm curious, through the years, can you tell some of the stories of people who've been impacted by the World Kindness Movement, like the people in the orphanage, things you've seen firsthand, where you've seen how effective the work of your organization truly is?
0: Within our country here in Nigeria, just like I did mention earlier, that when we engage in kinder acts by paying the bills of some patients within the hospital who could not afford to pay their bills, some wrote back to us and they were happy. Some even sent flowers and special cards to our office to express their gratitude to the movement. Some even volunteered to be part of the organization in Nigeria as a volunteer, that whenever we have programs, we have events, and we want to do a lot of activities, they will be very much available to do that. When we had the Feed the Poor campaign, we had so many other persons who were not part of the organizations coming out to volunteer to be part of the donors, volunteer to be part of those that we engage in the feeding of the urchins in the streets. And I believe that if we had not done something meaningful in their lives, they would not have had the gall to be part of the movement today. And that same story is across the globe. Like, for instance, in India, we had so many. It started with just about United Kindness, led by Nirmala, our former president, Nirmala Mehendi. Started just like, oh, let's start a movement. But today it has grown to become a movement in India. The same with NEN's role in the United States of America, in San Diego. So we have different stories across the globe regarding what they have done and how the acts of kindness have been able to shape in the society where the organizations are based. And I believe that is the same kindness stories with other kindness movements, though not part of the World Kindness Movement. So that is the essence and the effect of kindness in the society. Thank you.
1: Thank you, Stephen. Like you said before, it's a ripple effect, which is what was the whole idea back in the 60s, and it seems to be actually working now with people joining after being impacted by the movement.
0: Absolutely.
1: Now, if you could describe the impact on the people that you work for and you do things for, what is the impact of the World Kindness Movement on your life, and how has it changed your worldview?
0: When before I became part of the World Kindness Movement, what led me to it? I'm a legal practitioner. I'm a lawyer by profession. My mentor had a litigation issue with another individual. And when I saw what was happening and the kind of matters in court and much others, and I know the cost implication of all that, I advised the parties arbitration and reconciliation. And I initiated that and ensured that they became friends again. And it was that endeared me to my mentor, that he felt is something that would lead to a lot of conflagration, and that would have led to the relationship being severed. But I was able to cement the relationship and ensure that despite all the issues that they had, why the matter was in court. And that was what brought me to the movement. And to me, as a person, being part of the World Kindness Movement has really helped me a great deal. First, to know the essence of showing kindness to others. Though I know what is to be kind, but from the various experience, stories about kindness and what others have done, it inspired me the more to do an act of kindness, to show kindness to others. And even where I am today in my city, I have my office and I also have my organization office. And we render some of our matters pro bono to those that we know they are indigent, so that they will not suffer much loss. So that is how far I've benefited. And I know that when you sow a seed of kindness, there you experience indescribable joy, because when you feel good when you do good. So that alone has really helped me without expecting anything in return. Thank you.
1: Thank you, Stephen. When you do good, you feel good. That's excellent. As we're about to wrap up here, do you have anything on the horizon in 2026 that our listeners should know about for the World Kindness Movement?
0: Yeah, for the World Kindness Movement, we We are already gearing towards having our General Assembly. In November, one of my organization had a kindness conference in Bangladesh, that is Shoma Foundation, invited other members from across the globe and some non-members of the movement from other parts of the world. And so much were discussed during that event. Though I was not there physically, I received the reports of the conference. And for the year 2026, we are already going towards having our General Assembly in this year, 2026. Though we have not gotten a country that will host us for the year 2026. And also, we also intend to achieve much by encouraging other members of other organization that is a kindness-based organization to be part of the World Kindness Movement, because we believe that the larger the merrier. And if we have so many members of that is a kindness-based organization as part of the movement, we have more ideas to share, we have more networking, and we have a lot of things to do together. So that is what I believe. In 2026, I am very certain that before the 20th of November, the World Kindness Movement and all the members, we have a lot of other engagements to do. Thank you.
1: And Stephen, before we go, we should remind people the World Kindness Movement is non-political, non-religious. It's for everybody.
0: Absolutely. It's non-political. It's non-religious. We are different persons, whether Muslim, Christians, and we are non-religious based. So we don't entertain anything religious. So we believe that once you are able to show that you are a kindness-based organization, and we have seen the works and we know what the organization is engaged in, then we believe that, the organization is fit and proper to be part of the World Kindness Movement. So we have that as our policy. So it's non-political. Though we also engage governmental organizations, but we are not governmental.
1: Is there any takeaway that the listener should have from this interview before we let you go?
0: Yes. The take-home point for the listener is that every act of kindness that you sow, it returns back to you because it has a ripple effect. And when you give, when you sow kindness, definitely you must reap kindness. And the kindness that you show to others will be returned back to you in thousandfold. So I will encourage that let us join hands together to make the world a kinder place.
1: Very quickly, though, before you go, if people want to find out more about the World Kindness Movement, where can they look go? Where can they go to? The website?
0: Yes, our website is www.theworldkindnessmovement.org. We also have our LinkedIn. We are also on LinkedIn. We are on Instagram. On LinkedIn is Kindness Movement, World Kindness, WKM Movement. That is WK Movement. That is on our LinkedIn. Then we are on Instagram. So we are on all the social medias. You can search us out, the World Kindness Movement, and you'll see the page of the World Kindness Movement on Facebook. And you also see some of our activities. That is the organizational activities on the Facebook and on our website. Thank you.
1: Thank you, Stephen, so much for all the work that you're doing, for coming on our show today. Really do appreciate it.
0: It is my pleasure. And thank you so much, Ms. Albert.
1: 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I'm Ricky Huber in New York. 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

As a public service to the listeners of WRCT, we have compiled a short list of items you should not have in your possession at the present time. 1. A muscle car. 2. A Betamax. 3. Acid-washed anything. 4. A members-only jacket. 5. Stirrup pants. 6. Asbestos. 7. Hummelware. 8. Sweet and Low. 9. Copies of Dynetics or Megatrends. 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If you do have any of these items, WRCT suggests you get with the program.

0: 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So let's make it clear. 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
3: For the next half hour, you'll be hearing songs from the English band James. Formed in 1982, their first single came from an EP released on the Factory record label in November 1983.

from their 1990 album Gold Mother. That's James with How Was It For You. Before that, you heard Yahoo from their second full-length album, 1988's Strip Mine. And we started the entire set off with their debut single, 1983's What's the World. Now, James first got their start in 1982, but it took 11 years and four different record labels before they struck gold. And that came with the explosion of the Manchester music scene in the late 80s, early 90s, with bands like the Stone Roses, Charlton's UK, and Happy Mondays. Often dubbed the Madchester scene, a new version of their 1989 single, Sit Down, was released in 1991.

Title track from their 1993 album Laid. That's James here on WRCT. Before that, you heard Born of Frustration from their album 7. And we started the entire set off with their 1991 hit Sit Down. Now, as we wrap up this half hour block featuring the band James, I'll leave you with two more songs. Is This Love from their 2024 album Yummy. And this one, She's a Star from 1997.

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boy was in the hallway drinking a glass of tea. 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Another boy was sliding up the hallway. His gold nerves merged perfectly. He merged perfectly with the hallway. He merged perfectly with the mirror in the hallway. The boy looked at Johnny. Johnny wanted to run, but the movie kept moving as planned. The boy took Johnny. He pressed him against a

good afternoon. It's 2 o'clock. Time again for another edition of All Things Folk. This is WRCT Pittsburgh. My name's Ken Batista, and always grateful, happy, and privileged to be in the studio sharing the music I love with you. I want to thank Banda Richard for sitting in for me last week while I was away. I spent the better part of 2 weeks in Scotland. What a ruggedly beautiful country. Also met a number of musicians for nightly concerts, and we're going to start today's broadcast with one of them. His name is Sandy Brecken. Here he's joined by Evelyn Wilkinson with a song called Both Sides of the Tweed. It's from his release, Sunday Night Sessions, on Brecken All Records.

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Well, we got into the program today featuring some Scottish artists. Behind me now, Sandy Birkin, one of the artists I met on this fabulous tour. The Scotland Folk Tours, Beyond the Tartan, was quite an experience. We heard from Karina Polwart, Rivers Run from Threshold. That's on Borealis Records. And Enoch Kent, the Carlton Weaver, Nancy Whiskey from I'm a Rover. It's on Second Avenue Records. Battlefield Band in there as well with Bagpipe Music from Room Enough for All and Temple Records. And Sandy Birkin started us out with Ewan Wilkinson, Both Sides of the Tweed, from his Sunday Night Sessions release on Brecken All Records. Well, that wraps up set one. 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

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All Things Folk is a program coming to you live each and every Sunday afternoon between 2 and 5 p.m. A show dedicated to traditional contemporary folk music, acoustic blues, and Americana. My name's Ken Batista. Thanks for keeping me company on this particular Sunday. We just heard from Fred Neil. Yonder Comes the Blues from Bleeker and McDonald. That's on the Collector's Choice Music. Eric Anderson with a Fred Neil cover, A Little Bit of Rain. That's from The Street Was Always There on Appleseed Recordings. Phil Oakes, A Toast to Those Who Are Gone. The title track from a Rhino Records release. And Dick Goggin, a Scottish musician, with a Phil Oakes cover, When I'm Gone. That's from Outlaws and Dreamers on Appleseed Recordings. And yet another Scottish chartist, Archie Fisher. Bonnie Border Lass from Windward Away. That's on Red House Records. Well, that wraps up set two. Again, you're listening to All Things Folk on WRCT. Behind me once again, Sandy Bricken.

Now we're going to shift gears a little bit and hear some Ola Bell Reed. But first, here's Jeff Bartley with a cover of one of her songs.

Can I do a song that is as old as the hills and has the oldest flavor? As Betsy said, it's a sad, sad, sad, mournful song. When I get done with it, it'll be pitiful.

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we just heard from Tim O'Brien. 900 Miles, that's from Long Journey Home, compilation on Apple Songs. Behind me now, once again, Sandy Bricken from Sunday Night Sessions. We also heard from Emily Scott Robinson, title track from Appalachia. It's on Oh Boy Records. Kathy Fink, Marcy Marxer, and Chow Tian, High on the Mountain, a cover of an old Bell Reed song. It's from China to Appalachia on Community Music. And we heard from Ola Bell Reed, Undone in Sorrow from Rising Sun Melodies on Smithsonian Folkways Recordings. And Jeff Bartley started us out with an Ola Bell Reed tune, I've Endured from Mercy for the Dispossessed. That's on Magic Crow Records. So that wraps up Hour 1. 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

All Things Folk comes your way Sunday afternoons from 2 to 5, live from the WRCT studios on the Carnegie Mellon University campus. My name's Ken Batista. 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

was Loretta Lynn, Old Kentucky Home from Still Woman Enough on Legacy Records. June Carter Cash, The L&M Don't Stop Here Anymore. It's from Press on Risk Records, and her husband, the late Johnny Cash, Engine 143. That's from The Unbroken Circle, the musical heritage of the Carter family. It's on Dual Tone Records, and we heard from the original Carter family. Cannonball Blues from Can the Circle Be Unbroken on Columbia Legacy Records. Jimmy Rogers started us out at the top of the hour with the Brakeman Blues, Yodeling My Blues Away from the Essential Jimmy Rogers on RCA. 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My name's Ken Batista. 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

We just heard from Tim Grimm from Names, his cover album on Vault Records, the song, Carter Family tune, Lula Waltz. And Carlene Carter with Chris Christopherson with Blackjack David. That's from Carter Girl on Rounder Records. And back to back, Carlene Carter, where she sang Jackson, joined by Ronnie Dunn. That's from Anchored in Love, a tribute to June Carter Cash. It's on Dual Tone Records. We heard from Lucy Kaplansky, Gold Watch and Chain from Last Days of Summer. That's on Lucy Ricky Records. And the Flat Mountain Girls, Meeting in the Air, another Carter Family tune, from Honey Take Your Whiskers Off, and that's self-produced. 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

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And it comes to you each and every Sunday afternoon from 2 to 5 from the WRCT studios on the Carnegie Mellon University campus. My name is Ken Batista. Well, we just heard from Tim Grimm. Up next, this is Tim's son, Jackson Grimm, from a new EP they recently put out.

The alternative radio program provides information, analyses, and views that are frequently ignored or distorted in corporate media. That's Mondays, 7 to 8 a.m.

Well, we just heard from Emily Scott Robinson, The Water is Wide from Appalachia. It's on Old Boy Records. Before that, Mary Gaucher, Goodbye from her most recent release, The Founding. It's on Razor and Tie Records. And we heard from Joe Crookston covering Mary Gaucher with Mercy Now. Darkling and the Bluebird Jubilee is his release on his own label, Milagrito Records. We heard from Dave Carter with Tracy Grammer, title track from When I Go, from Signature Sounds Recordings, and Jackson Grimm, Over the Branches, from the Airtime Sessions EP, and that's self-produced. You're listening to All Things Folk on WRCT Pittsburgh. My name's Ken Batista, and again, I want to thank you for keeping me company. Whenever you listen to the program, I do certainly appreciate it. I have another hour to go, so stay right where you are.

Wild Things Folk is a program dedicated to traditional and contemporary folk music, acoustic, blues, and Americana. And it airs live from the WRCT studios on the Carnegie Mellon University campus. Again, my name is Ken Batista. So we're going to get into hour three of All Things Folk, and we're going to transport ourselves to Texas. Well, Texas is coming to Pittsburgh. We're going to hear from Lyle Lovett. He'll be in town for three shows. I'll tell you about that in a little bit.

every day, saying hey, hey, hey. One sign says I am pregnant, one sign is upside down, one sign says I lost my husband.

Law and Disorder is a weekly, independent radio program that gives listeners access to legal perspectives on issues concerning civil liberties, privacy, right to dissent, and the practices of the U.S. government. That's Monday from 7 to 8 a.m.

We heard from Willie Nelson and Merle Haggard with Django and Jimmy, a title track from a release they put out on Legacy Records. Behind me now is Django Reinhardt. We heard also from Slade Cleese, the Old Guard, from Ghost on the Car Radio on Candy House Media. Danny Schmidt, Last Man Standing, from Standard Deviation on Live Once Records. We heard from Sam Baker with a track from Cotton on Blue Limestone Records titled Signs. And starting top of the hour, we had Lyle Lovett, If I Had a Boat, from a 1987 release on MCA Curb Records. The title of the release is Pontiac. Lyle Lovett in town May 27th, 28th, and 29th. Three shows at the City Winery. 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My name's Ken Batista. Thanks for keeping me company on this Sunday or whenever you listen. 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So let's get back into set two of the third hour of All Things Folk with a new release from Tom Paxton and John McCutcheon.

the west wind. She can weep, she can wail, but the tunes that she plays just ain't selling today. 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

show come through.

we just heard from the Boxmasters with a song written by Shel Silverstein, Sylvia's mother, singing lead for the Boxmasters, Billy Bob Thornton. That's from Turnable Man, a musical tribute to the songs of Shel Silverstein. It's on Sugar Hill Records. And we also heard from John Prine from that compilation with This Guitar, His Guitar Is For Sale. And between them, Shel himself, Shel Silverstein, A Front Row to Hear Old Johnny Sing. That's from the best of Shel Silverstein on Columbia Legacy Records. Starting out that set, Tom Paxton and John McCutcheon. Together again on Apple Songs. We heard to lay this old guitar down. 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

that Cooley Dam would cross that wild and wasted stream. At Bonneville on the river, there's a green and beautiful sight. See the Bonneville Dam arising in the sun so clear and white.

Tune in to Forbes Avenue, WRCT's homegrown public affairs program. Here, engaging guests talk about the arts, social issues, and intriguing topics with a focus on Pittsburgh, and meet some fascinating people along the way. 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

Well, we heard from John McCutcheon with Cuckoo, Jake Blunt with House Carpenter, both from the Long Journey Home compilation on Apple Songs. Bob Dylan in a recording made in 1963. We heard The Times They Are Changing. That's from the Bootleg Series, Volume 1 through 3, Rare and Unreleased, 1961 to 1991. It's on Columbia Records. Joan Baez from the first 10 years on Vanguard Records. We heard Don't Think Twice, It's All Right. Pete Seeger, Hard Traveling. It's from the American Favorite Ballads, Volume 2 on Smithsonian Folkways. Woody Guthrie, Going Down This Road Feeling Bad, from This Land Is Your Land, to the Ash Recordings, Volume 1. That's on Smithsonian Folkways. And Cisco Houston, covering Woody Guthrie with Grand Coulee Dam. That's on a Vanguard Records release titled Cisco Houston Sings the Songs of Woody Guthrie. Well, that wraps up the show for today. I'll come back next week. We'll do this again when I'll see you on the radio. For WRCT, this is Ken Batista.

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0: Hi, I'm Brad Keselowski, driver of the number 2 Discount Tire Ford Mustang. 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

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This is Bears and Stairs, our very first episode. 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So today we're starting off with some old dad music. 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

That was David Bowie's Space Oddity. 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

That was Killer Queen. Now we're kind of jumping around in times a little bit, but next up we have Here Comes the Sun by the Beatles.

That was The Beatles. Next up, we have another favorite of mine, Hooked on a Feeling by BJ Thomas. I won't lie, I did first get introduced to this one from Guardians of the Galaxy, but I do love the BJ Thomas version. But first, a quick PSA. What makes a community vibrant? 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

0: As a public service to the listeners of WRCT, we have compiled a short list of items you should not have in your possession at the present time. 1. A muscle car. 2. A Betamax. 3. Acid-washed anything. 4. A members only jacket. 5. Stirrup pants. 6. Asbestos. 7. Hummelware. 8. Sweet and Low. 9. Copies of Dynetics or Megatrends. 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

All right, let me get caught up on what you've been listening to. That was Cutthroat from Ireland from a new release. That's an EP entitled, what was it? That was a track, March of the Damned. Anyway, Ingested before that from the UK. This track, Watch You Fold, off new release, Denigration. Lair the Minotaur, new album called I Hail I. That band's back after a long hiatus. It's good to hear. Pharmacist before that, new album called Vertebrae After Vertebrae. And that was the track, Bubonic Malacia Bloom. I'll have to look that up later. And you heard Shadow Project from Dreams for the Dying. 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All right, back to music. This is a band called Reeking Aura.

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0: Now there you are wrong.

All right, it's getting close to 8 o'clock here at WRCT Pittsburgh, CMU's finest. You just heard Ned Grobd from a new album called Ascension. That was a track, Sentiential Incantation. Desecresi before that. I don't know if I'm saying that right. Desecresi? Sounds kind of stupid. But a new album called The Secret of Death. That was a track, It Appears in a Dream. Desolous with Threading the Atom. Eradicated with British Petroleum off a new album called Wiring of Violence. And you heard Reeking Aura from a new album called On the Promise of the Moon. That was a track, Sifting for Fungal Inheritance. A Mildewy Acrid Mulch. So if you're doing some gardening today, it might be a good track. All right, I have this is a re-release of the old Abzu material. Just came out for the 35th anniversary. And I'll continue going from there. I'll be on till 9. You are listening to WRCT Pittsburgh.